0: four horses, and all four of them met me, and all of them rested their head on me. Looking back at that moment, it was the beginning of my journey with them. And there are so many stories I could tell you about my journey with them and the healing that I have had from them. But I wanted to use this pain and do something good with it. And that's where the drive was to get RG Wellness and Care up and going.
1: So, and your father's clearly a really important person in your life, and you can hear just how much having your horses meant to you during this time. When people read the book, what are you hoping they'll take away from his story and your healing journey?
0: Well, that healing it's not perfect, and there's still hard days that you have to find what makes you happy. And you need to fill your cup every day with that. For me, it's animals, and especially horses. I do have four dogs too, and they bring me a lot of happiness, and they've helped me through a lot of this as well. To make sure that you're easy on yourself and be kind, and that it's okay not to be okay. I think that's the biggest part. It's just knowing that you don't always have to be okay. But it's important to reach out and to talk to people. I think I've watched every one of my family go through this differently, and it's not easy to talk about. And we have to talk about it, because that's the only way we're going to be able to help other people. And I believe that the more I talk about it, the more I can help somebody else. My dad died from suicide. That does not define him in any way. My father was the most kindest, wonderful man there was. He was selfless and he was courageous. And I don't think our family ever really understood what his challenges were and his suffering every day was. We have to look at mental illness as what it is. It's a sickness, just like cancer. If we can just look at it as he was sick, might help some of that healing as well.
1: Yeah.
0: I know that my dad wanted to live. I know that. He was surviving every day. And I think that that's a misconception that people maybe mix up. They think that people that die from suicide, that they want to die, but that's not it at all. So I just really wanted to get that across, that there's a lot of stigma still around it. And I think that we just need to be open about it and just talk about it.
1: What have you learned through all of this about the different ways that people need to heal and the importance of leaving space for that?
0: The one thing that I know is that you have to take time. I took 6 months off work and I returned back to work and I still wasn't ready. There is no timeline on healing. We need to give ourselves some grace and some forgiveness and just allow ourselves to heal. We spend our whole life feeling guilty for so many things, and it's time to just give ourselves a break. We are all doing the best that we can. I don't think anyone wakes up in the morning and says, I'm going to try to be a really bad person today, or I'm going to try to make a lot of mistakes. We are all trying to do our best. So just to give ourselves some time to heal.
1: Well, it's been really beautiful to speak with you about this. Thank you so much for sharing your story and a little bit about what you are doing to help others as well. Pamela, thank you so much. We really appreciate it.
0: Oh, thank you so much.
1: That is Pamela Siddall. She's the owner and operator of RG Wellness and Care in Kirkton. Her book, Dad, is being released tomorrow. The National Suicide Crisis Helpline is available 24/7 at 988 for anyone who is struggling.

0: here on CBC Radio 1. Today is the first day that candidates across the province can submit their papers to run in upcoming municipal elections. About two dozen candidates showed up early to London City Hall to file their papers to make a bid for council or mayor. Reporter Andrew Lupton was also there. Here's some of the conversation he had with candidates. You'll first hear from Sarah Lehman. She's running in the city's southeast end.
1: I mean, I'd love to get public transit system out to Ward 14 a little bit better. We have, you know, folks who can't get to their jobs on certain days of the week because there's no buses. So I want to make sure, especially because we have so many bigger corporations that are out in Ward 14, that, you know, if we could get regular transit to them, how incredible that would be for those people who want to create jobs. You know, we just heard that, you know, the city of London has a bad unemployment rate. So why wouldn't we want to connect people to more jobs that already exist in the city? I mean, affordability is huge. I don't want people to be priced out of our city. I have a new family. I'm one of those people. I want to make sure that people that love this city can live in it.
2: My name's Lois Ward.
3: Which ward are you running in and why?
2: Ward 10. And why? Because I live there and I've been there for 17 years and I have a great neighborhood. I work right in Ward 10 as well. And I just want to see development managed a little bit more intelligently in the area. That there's been some unwise choices moving ahead of certain developments that aren't then supported by the infrastructure.
4: Jason King, I'm running in Ward 14. The reason I'm running is because the City of London needs a new vibe. Okay, decrepit and derelict is not working for the City of London anymore, and we need better leadership. We've got a government that likes to throw lots of money on fires, and that doesn't put fires out. People put fires out. So we needed to organize people better within the city to service the needs instead of just constantly throwing money at problems that never go away as a result of that.
5: Sure. So my name is Stephen D'Amelio, and I'm running in Ward 13. And I'm running because I honestly believe it is an important civic duty to get involved, something I really enjoy. And I also think it's time for some strong representation, practical leadership, and some real results, which is what I'm really looking forward to.
3: And so what's prompting you to run? I mean, if you get on city council, what would you like to push for that you think will really make a difference here for London?
5: I think there's a few things. Specifically when it comes to Ward 13, I'd like to see some more growth, focus on the growth of that area, focus on the safety and the security of the residents in that area, and of course the businesses themselves as well, and ensuring that the maintenance and the city services are appropriate and are effective for individuals in that area. And I think those are the three main things that are my main focus. Of course, that really goes into taxation and a few other issues, but those are kind of my main priorities.
3: Now, have you ever run for political office before?
5: No, I've been involved in some other campaigns, and I've been involved in, of course, volunteering for a number of organizations, including the city, but no, I have not run before.
6: My name is Kamrul Hassan. I am a mechanical engineer. I'm running the Ward 7.
3: In Ward 7. And what's making you run? Why do you want to run?
6: I realize that now the inflation is so high, so I have to make it a one plan to affordability for the grocery, affordability for house, and also the infrastructure. So we need to reduce the time for construction time. Then which one is save the citizens, the oil, gas prices so high, they save their money.
7: Okay, so Ian Sterling Leishman. Well, it really kind of stemmed in the fall of last year when City Council put forth a proposal of increasing taxes. A huge problem right now is affordability, and that kind of tax is an affordability killer. And so someone needs to do something about it. The answer can't always be throw more money at it. So I'm putting my name forth.
8: Yeah, I wanted to be the first person here. I want to get going. I want to get hit the ground running and start campaigning.
0: Those are some of the candidates who filed their papers on the first day nominations opened. Those nominations close on August 21st. Voters head to the polls on October 26th. Thank you very much to the CBC's Andrew Lupton for gathering those interviews. All right, we're coming up on your regional news here on CBC Radio 1. After that, we are going to be hearing about The Devil Wears Prada 2, the fashion-forward gang starring Anne Hathaway, Emily Blunt, Stanley Tucci, and Meryl Streep all return. Our pop culture columnist Rad Simon Pillay will be here with his impressions on the sequel. And then it's also that time of the week where we welcome a listener on the show to take part in our trivia segment. So get by your phones and be ready to answer some questions from this week's show. We're going to have all of that and more a little bit.

0: later on the program. 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
1: This is CBC News. For Southwestern Ontario, your 4:30 regional news. Good afternoon, I'm Matthew Trebethick. It was a busy morning in the lobby of London City Hall. Today's the first day for candidates to file their nomination papers ahead of October's civic elections. About two dozen candidates were already there when the doors opened at 8:30, some for council, others for mayor. Also there was our Andrew Lupton.
2: For months, new mom Sarah Lehman has had Friday, May 1st circled on her calendar. That was the due date of her son, Alexander. It's also the day nominations open for city council and mayoral races. When Lehman's son, Alex, came early, she decided to come to City Hall today and file her papers in person.
3: I have a new family. I want to make sure that people that love this city can live in it.
2: Lehman is running for the second time in Ward 14. She wants to see better transit and other services in the Southeast London ward.
3: There's a lot of development and a lot of incredible things going on in the southeast end of the city that people don't always know about. So I really want to make sure that we are counted around that horseshoe this time around.
2: Also filing papers today was Ian Leishman, a first-time candidate running in Ward 6. He doesn't like that property taxes jumped so much in the last council.
4: Huge problem right now is affordability, and that is a tax. That kind of tax is an affordability killer. Someone needs to do something about it. The answer can't always be throw more money at it.
2: Candidates have until August 21st to enter the races for council and mayor. Londoners head to the polls on October 26th. Andrew Lupton, CBC News, London.
1: Elsewhere in our listening area, candidate lists are still being drawn up and updated. As of this broadcast, St. Thomas and Windsor had yet to post a list of candidates, while in Sarnia, councillors Bill Dennis and Chrissy McRoberts have both filed to become that city's next mayor. Dennis has previously made headlines for hurling insults at current mayor Mike Bradley during council meetings. He's currently banned from attending council in person. Bradley himself has not said whether he will seek a 12th term in office. He was first elected back in 1988 and is one of the country's longest-serving mayors. In Chatham-Kent, Councillor Lauren Anderson has filed to run for mayor alongside Councillor Michael Bondi, while in Strathroy-Caradoc, Colin Grantham is seeking re-election, while Councillor Brian Derbyshire is running again for the top job. Jerry Accioni is also looking for re-election in Woodstock. The province has announced nearly $15 million to connect London area residents to doctors. It follows a similar announcement back in August of just over $5 million for the Thames Valley Family Health Team. The province has pledged to close healthcare gaps and connect all Ontarians to a family doctor or primary care provider over the next 3 years. MPP Rob Flack posits that today's funding will help connect more than 33,000 people in his Elgin Middlesex London riding with primary care.
5: If we get this right, and we will, and we get everyone connected to a doctor, it's going to take off an enormous amount of pressure with our hospitals. And to let them do what they do best, which shouldn't be primary care, that's what our doctors, our nurse practitioners, and people like the Thames Valley Health Team do and do so well. So we're so pleased to support them with this funding.
1: Earlier this week, the province announced $5.2 million to connect roughly 13,000 people to primary care in Oxford. Nearly 2 million people across Ontario are still looking for a doctor. In March, Health Minister Sylvia Jones said Ontario's plan was working and ahead of schedule. Ontario's NDP leader has written to the Prime Minister asking him to step in and stop Premier Doug Ford's expansion plans for Toronto's Island Airport. Ford wants to expand the runway at Billy Bishop to allow jets to fly there. Queen's Park reporter Lorenda Redekop has the details.
6: NDP leader Marit Stiles wrote an open letter to Prime Minister Mark Carney, given the Ford government's plans for Toronto's Billy Bishop Airport.
7: The Prime Minister gets a say on whether or not this ridiculous project moves forward.
6: Previously, Prime Minister Carney called Ford's airport expansion plan an interesting vision, but did not directly say his government will support it. Stiles says people need clarity.
7: They need to stand up to Doug Ford. This is the time to do it. And I expect nothing less from them.
6: The recently introduced legislation by the Ford government to allow jets at Billy Bishop would allow the province to take over the entire Toronto Islands, though it said it does not plan to do that. It would also take over the City of Toronto's role in the airport. As for the extra runway needed, the Toronto Port Authority says it would go west of the current one. The total land required more than 600 meters longer than what's there now. Lorenda Redekop, CBC. CBC News, Toronto.

0: And it's shaping up to be a bad year for people who suffer from allergies. A study by Aerobiology Research Laboratories in Ottawa finds pollen seasons are becoming more intense overall. Daniel Coates is the director of the lab, and he says it'll be especially bad this year in Windsor.
1: We were able to derive the top five worst places to live in Canada if you have seasonal allergies. Number one was Windsor. As a matter of fact, top four of the five were in Ontario. And one of the main reasons why is we get hit with all three seasons. So we have a really bad tree season. We get a pretty good grass season, but we also get weed season.
0: He says this year's pollen season will also be bad in Hamilton, Kingston, and Barrie. And that's regional news for Southwestern Ontario. I'll turn it back to you, Matt.
2: All right. Thank you very much for that. That is Matt Trevithick with our news stories of the day. In our second half hour of the program, we're going to hear about the next installment of The Devil Wears Prada 2. That's correct. The Devil Wears Prada 2. That we'll be getting a preview of that with Rad Simon Pillay. And then we're also going to give you a chance to remember what you can remember from this week's show on air in our trivia quiz segment. So make sure that you are by your phones and ready to go. Before we do all of that, though, we are going to get a weather update from Leandra Vermeulen. Welcome, Leandra. How are you doing?
3: Thanks, Matt. I'm doing great.
2: First of all, I need to apologize because, you know, I've been dealing with brain freeze all afternoon, apparently. And so Leandra's new. She's filling in to cover afternoon drive. And you do the morning show in there in Windsor sometimes too, right?
3: That's right. Yeah, I do the morning show. I time our 6 p.m. TV newscast. I just kind of fill in for people when they need vacation or they're sick.
2: She has an excellent, her fingers on the pulse of the timing. Very, very good sense of time over there. Thank you so much for joining us. We look forward to chatting with you as we go on throughout the show. How are things looking out there in the weather?
3: Well, for tonight's weather, we'll be seeing a 30 to 40% chance of showers with cloudy conditions. Tomorrow, we'll see much of the same, 30 to 40% chance of showers with highs around 9 degrees. Matt?
2: All right. Thank you very much for that, Leandra. All right. We're at 37 minutes here past 4 o'clock on your afternoon drive, and it is time for our quiz segment, our trivia segment here on the show. You know how it works. You give us a call and we'll put you on the air. Test what you know. We've got three questions, three multiple choice questions. And if you get them right, we've got some CBC swag available for you. So give us a call in our studio. The number is 519-255-3543. That number to call, 519-255-3543. Give us a call and we'll put you on the air and test what you can remember from this week's show here on Afternoon Drive. That number one more time, 519-255-3543. That is 519-255-3543.

0: All right. On the line, we have Carol, who's calling from here in London. Hi, Carol.
1: Hello.
0: Thank you so much for joining us. Are you enjoying, well, I guess it's a little bit cooler, but have you been enjoying some of the warmer weather we've been having lately?
1: I'm enjoying the cool down, but I'm not enjoying seeing the buds freeze.
0: Yes, that is very true. Depending on if you're an outdoors person, you like to garden, you're into horticulture, that sort of thing. The cooler temperature is not great for growing flowers or any of those things outside right now, is it?
1: No, not at the moment.
0: Okay. We're going to get right into our questions here. Are you ready to go?
1: Yes, I am.
0: Okay. So our first question, earlier this week, our producer Isha Bhargava spoke with some students who are considering their career options. I want you to take a listen to this.
2: I feel like I like more hands-on sort of things, and it's a new experience, so I enjoy new.

0: environments.
1: And Ella, what about you? What piqued your interest?
2: Same with Layla. My dad's an so he kind of does all that stuff, so it kind of, you know, influenced me. And I just like all the opportunities it brings. There's so much you can do with it and all that.
3: All right, so Carol, our first question, what type of jobs are these students considering? Is it a job in A, medicine, B, sports, C, the skilled trades, or D, the arts?
4: Trades.
3: That's right. These young ladies were at a workshop where they were being introduced to different jobs in the skilled trades, learning how to use their hands. And I think it's really cool that that these opportunities are opening up more to young women as they consider what they want to do when they enter the workforce. What do you think of that? Do you think it's a good opportunity for young women and girls to get into the trades?
4: I think it's a good opportunity for anyone.
3: Yes.
4: As long as they understand exactly what it means to do manual labor from your life.
3: Absolutely. All right, so our second question. We heard this week about a province in Canada that wants to be the first to ban social media for youth. Take a listen to this.
5: Social media is part of the mental health crisis affecting this country, and we're concerned to protect our kids. The business model is one which is based on an addiction relationship with social media. Who among us has not thought, well, maybe I'll just check my Instagram before bed, and an hour and a half later, you're an hour and a half less sleep. There's nothing of value that's happened, but the technology has worked perfectly as it was designed.
3: All right, so our second question, which province wants to be the first one to ban social media? Is it A, PEI, B, Manitoba, C, BC, or D, Quebec?
4: Oh, I remember seeing this too.
3: Don't worry, take a guess.
4: Could you repeat the options, please?
3: Sure. Okay. So which one of these provinces wants to be the first to ban social media? Is it A, PEI, B, Manitoba, C, BC, or D, Quebec?
4: I'm going to go with PEI, please.
3: No, it's not PEI, but we'll give you one more opportunity here. Which province wants to be the first to ban social media? Is it B, Manitoba, C, BC, or D, Quebec?
4: BC.
3: No, unfortunately not. It is Manitoba.
4: It was going to be my third.
3: It is Manitoba. That's right. They're following in the lead of some of countries around the world that have made that move to ban social media for kids under the age of 16. And a little bit of debate around the topic, but something that's being considered here as well. All right, we're going to get into our third question. On Monday, we heard about a particular type of literature, a genre of literature that is gaining massive popularity right now. Take a listen.
6: It's very common now for fans of to broadcast it in a way. You know, you can see people, they're no longer hiding their books. They're no longer maybe stuffing these paperbacks under the mattress. They are talking very loudly about what they like. They're wearing T-shirts that have their favorite tropes on it. They've got stickers on their laptops.
3: All right, our final question, Carol. What type of book is seeing a massive boom in sales right now? Is it A, kids' books, B, cookbooks, C, political books, or D, romance novels?
4: And that would be D, romance novels.
3: You were quick with that response.
4: You were talking about it ever since Heated Rivalry.
3: Yes, exactly. That is correct. Carol, it's been a real pleasure. Thank you so much for joining us on the program. I hope you had a good time. And if you stay on the line, Leandra will get your information and we can arrange a time for you to come by the studio and
4: thank
3: pick
4: you
3: up
4: very
3: your prizes.
4: Kindly.
3: All right. That is Carol. She's here in London and she was this week's participant on our weekly trivia game. We're going to be back with some more chances to win prizes next Friday. So if you called in and didn't have a chance to be on the show, don't worry, we'll be back next week. All right, we're going to play some music now. This is Mina with Live My Life on Holiday.

0: That was Mina with Live My Life on Holiday. That band is performing in BC in May. Well, anybody can put on a pair of headphones or turn on their car radio to listen to music. But a group of London artists wants to help people become more immersed in the listening experience. They're hosting an audio-visual night at Honey Dip this weekend. That's going to bring together a mix of electronic musicians who will perform live. They're also going to be surrounded by visuals that graphic designers will program in real time. CBC's Kendra Segan met with Alex McLean and musician Justin Aitchison to find out how it all works.
1: Come in now. Okay. We've got a great preview of the AV Night Show for you here today. Justin and I have set up our modular synths, and we've got some visuals as well set up with a projector on my basement wall, and we're going to be doing a bit of a demo of what people are going to see at AV Nights 2 on Saturday.
2: Okay, so let's break that down. So you two collaborate on audio-visual performances. What does that even mean?
1: Yeah, so audiovisual performances, usually, you know, there is some source of music, right? And it doesn't always have to be electronic music. That could be anything. But really the idea of the audiovisual side of things is that with along with the music, there are visuals that can be projected onto a wall, or they could be lighting. But really it's the idea is that things are synced together and you're using certain sources or bands of frequencies from the audio to control the visuals, and then also if in a especially like an improvisation setting, you know, there people are looking at the visuals and kind of being influenced by them, that then feeds back into the music. So there's this wonderful feedback loop, especially in an improvised setting.
2: It seemed to me almost like you were DJing the visuals. I don't know if that's the right term, but can you explain what you were just doing there?
1: I have a MIDI controller that I have synced up with some code, with a live coding language called Hydra. And so I'm able to press buttons and move faders and turn knobs, and that's adapting which code is running and then displaying the visuals in real time. So it's rather than typing on the keyboard and changing things, like I've set it up so that all of that's sort of automated with button presses and fader moves, so that I can have a little bit more fun up on stage, and it's a bit easier to kind of groove and move to the music as you're performing that way, I find.
2: So I'll move over to you for a second, Justin. So what kind of audio do you create?
3: Some people would categorize it as bleeps and bloops, so just modular synthesis tends to have a lot of like bass, really rudimentary like synthesis techniques, in that you have an oscillator. It's not any of these like 80s style polysynths that are have like these lush chords. It's more like individual plucked notes and stuff like that. So hence bleeps and bloops. What I do in particular is sort of like this evolving sort of musical journey through rhythm and melodies, and yeah, it just sort of evolves one motion into the next, and yeah, I don't even know what's going to happen next.
0: As reporter Kendra

0: Segan, speaking with Alex McLean and Justin Aitchison. All right, we're at 10 minutes here before 5 o'clock on your afternoon drive. Got some familiar fashionistas who are making a comeback.
1: It's not just a magazine. It's a global icon. A winding road that brings us back together again.
2: Hello.
1: Well, look what TJ Maxx dragged in.
2: Sorry, who is this?
0: It's a bit of a trailer for The Devil Wears Prada 2. That sequel arrives 20 years after the original, and it reunites Anne Hathaway, Emily Blunt, Stanley Tucci, and Meryl Streep. They're all reprising their roles as the people at the top of the fashion food chain. Here to fill us in on all things Prada is our pop culture columnist, Rad Simon Pillay. Hey there, Rad.
3: Hi, Matt.
0: All right, so give us a refresher here, because 20 years is a long time ago. Take us back. What made the original such a big deal?
3: I mean, you know, I think first and foremost, it was Meryl Streep. Right, that frosty, withering, iconic performance as Miranda Priestly, right? And of course, that character was based on Vogue editor Anna Wintour, and Devil Wears Prada was adapted from Lauren Weisberger's expose on working with Wintour. But you know, the movie and Streep's performance, I think it sort of transcended the sort of mudslinging of the novel. Yes, sure, like Miranda Priestly seemed to represent the most tyrannical workplace boss you can imagine, and she was a demagogue in a world of ridiculous excess. But I think the movie came through with a lot of appreciation for the artisans in that world and the craft. Like, I think a lot of us, like myself, who weren't exactly paying attention to the pages of Vogue or events like the Met Gala, like we came away thinking, oh, maybe that stuff isn't as superficial as we thought. There's a lot to it. And I think that's part of what made Devil Wears Prada like more than just a workplace comedy. Like, it was a cultural moment and awakening.
0: And here we are 20 years later with a sequel. How does the new movie compare?
3: Well, look, I mean, the new movie operates like so many of these legacy sequels, you know, like thinking of like the latest Ghostbusters or the latest Screams. Like, it's all about reuniting the old band and living in the nostalgia for this thing we once loved and recapturing or attempting to recapture what worked the first time. And like so many of these legacy sequels, like The Devil Wears Prada 2, I mean, it's not really living up to the former glory or the glamour or the gags of the original. What's interesting about Devil Wears Prada 2 is that the impossibility of recapturing that former glory is kind of the point, right? Like, being a shadow of its former self is actually like fitting and organic to what this movie is really about, because the movie taking place 20 years later is about how magazines like Vogue are on the ropes and don't have the same currency or cultural impact that they used to in a digital world full of influencers. So it's about how they don't even have the resources or the opportunity to be able to be as great as they once were. And the same goes for journalism. Like, this movie is about how journalism is going through that. Journalism is being devalued and going extinct. And that's something you really feel throughout this movie, which at times feels more like a melancholic tragedy than a comedy.
0: So interesting that is, fashion is the lens through which to have a bit of a commentary on journalism. I really like that idea. The original Devil Wears Prada, it leaned into more fashion than journalism. Do you think that the new one makes room for what's happening and really addressing that well?
3: Yeah, I mean, I think the new one really like kind of becomes more all-embracing in a lot of ways. And part of that is like the fashion magazine world and the journalism world are all, you know, fighting the same struggle. And this movie, and it begins with a brutal mass layoff at the newspaper that Anne Hathaway's character, Andy Sachs, is working at. Like, she's like a serious award-winning journalist. She's actually receiving an award for investigative journalism when this movie begins, and that's when her entire unit finds out they've been laid off via text message. And you know, the unceremoniousness of their firing feels very of the moment. Me immediately reminds people of, like, let's say the 300 journalists who were fired at the Washington Post a couple months ago, or any other on a news desk. And you know, so this, in this world, we're seeing a lot of like tech bros hovering nearby, or big capital venture people who would then run to these kind of properties, these media brands, and look for cost-cutting ways to turn a bigger profit while devaluing the actual journalism. That's the environment that this movie is setting up and Andy's in, when she's unceremoniously fired at her newspaper, but then she's recruited back to Runway to help the struggling publication survive this era of massive budget cuts and dwindling attention spans, while the threat of AI can produce cheap, inauthentic content for the masses who are quick scrolling and not paying attention anyway. Like, Matt, I was actually amazed that

0: this movie was so intensively covering these issues, because it's not what you'd expect from a big studio comedy.
1: Do they straddle that line? Are they able to find the balance there between such a serious topic and the comedy that it's supposed to be?
0: I think there's a struggle, you know, like there's certainly attempts at being a comedy that don't always land. Look, like some of the gags that work is like, you know, this time around, Miranda Priestley has to learn how to be nicer, right? Which, because, you know, the tyrannical, dehumanizing behavior we saw 20 years ago just won't fly today. Like, she got canceled. So the effort to play nicer is hilarious, but also it kind of saps away the tension. Because, you know, now everyone's playing nice. You don't have that antagonism of the original. But also, like, another gag that I think lands a little more crass is that this time around, Miranda Priestley has to fly coach and, you know, may have to ride Ubers instead of flying executive class and hiring executive cars. Like, traveling cheaply is a humiliation ritual for Miranda Priestley. And again, so I don't think those jokes land as well as the melancholic notes when it comes to this idea of Miranda Priestley having to constrain herself budget-wise. Because, you know, if the first movie, if it gently ridiculed the excesses of Miranda Priestley's world, this movie's mourning the loss of that excess and that indulgence. Like, this is a movie that has us looking back fondly on the days when magazines like Vogue had unlimited resources to pour into great quality writing and beauty and artistry and extravagance, while figures like Miranda Priestley would uphold those values and standards with an iron fist. And these magazines, of course, they existed in an ecosystem that also funded real journalism. That's what this movie's looking back fondly at. So the sentiment of this movie, as naive as it may sound, is that we'd rather see excessive wealth in the hands of Miranda Priestley over the cost-cutting tech bros.
1: Mm.
0: And, you know, that sentiment kind of feels weirdly subversive in this day and age, right? In this economy, right? Where the trendy thing for TVs and movies is to be that old eat the rich vibe where we vilify the rich and people like Miranda Priestley. But in Devil Wears Prada too, like Miranda Priestley, she's not the villain. She's the one with like standards and values that needs to be protected at all costs.
1: Full circle. Sounds like a real first circle. Full circle.
0: I didn't know I was going to be here, man.
1: Thanks a lot, Red. Really appreciate it, man.
0: Thanks for having me.
1: That is Rad Simon Pillay. He is our pop culture columnist. All right, we're coming up on your national news here on CBC Radio 1. Matt Trevithick is back with a look at our news headlines. Matt?
2: Matt, candidate lists are growing across our listening area, with today marking the first day that people can file to run in October's civic elections. Roughly 2 dozen candidates were already at London City Hall when the doors opened this morning. Several incumbents have filed to run again, including Mayor Josh Morgan and councillors Peter Cuddy, David Ferreira, and Hadley McAllister. In Sarnia, councillors Bill Dennis and Christy McRoberts are both looking to take over as mayor, while in Woodstock, Mayor Jerry Ascione has filed to run for another term. Matt.
1: All right. Thank you very much. That's Matt Trevithick with our news headlines of the day. Coming up, we're going to hear about Prime Minister Mark Carney's visit to Europe. That is where Armenia is the host country for the European Union Summit. European leaders are bringing Mark Carney into the fold as one of their own. We're going to find out why that is taking place. Also, from bus tickets to hotel rooms, we're going to find out about how dynamic pricing is affecting the way that consumers spend their money. We'll have that after your national news.
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8: From CBC News, The World This Hour, I'm Kaz Boivin. RCMP are telling people in Bechoko, Northwest Territories, to shelter in place. They are urging residents to stay away from windows and doors after reports of gunshots. Officers are

0: now looking for up to six people traveling by snowmobile who are believed to be armed with long guns. Schools in the community are under lockdown. Police say there are no injuries, and early information indicates the shots were targeted. Etoco is a community of roughly 2,000 people northwest of Yellowknife. Police are asking residents not to post videos or photos of officers online and to contact the RCMP if they see the suspects. In Calgary,
1: the accused contacted 911 and stated that he had killed his children and gave his location.
0: Police Staff Sergeant Mark Ron describes how officers came to find the bodies of a 5-year-old boy and 3-year-old girl. They were discovered in a vehicle in Northwest Calgary on Thursday morning. A 37-year-old man, the children's father, is now charged with 2 counts of first-degree murder. We cannot name the victims or the suspect because of a publication ban. Police say the parents have been separated for almost a year with an informal agreement on shared custody. They say the accused picked up the children on Wednesday evening but did not return them as scheduled.
1: There was no protective order in place. The couple had a domestic history with the Calgary Police Service. On 4 instances, we had attended their communal address. No charges were ever laid out of any of those domestic investigations.
0: The accused is scheduled to make his next court appearance on Monday. Donald Trump says he rejects Iran's latest proposal, and he admits the prospects of a deal are fading. As Chris Reyes reports, it comes as pressure builds for the U.S. president to seek congressional approval for the war.
2: They want to make a deal, but I'm not satisfied with it.
3: U.S. President Donald Trump growing impatient with the state of talks between the U.S. and Iran. Trump said there are no plans for American negotiators to head back to Islamabad.
2: And we're doing everything in terms of negotiate right now, in terms of the negotiation telephonically.
3: It's now been 60 days since the U.S. launched joint attacks with Israel against Iran. A U.S. law requires that the president seek congressional approval to extend military action after crossing that threshold. Trump signaling he has no plans to do that.
2: But we're always in touch with Congress, but nobody's ever sought it before. Nobody's ever asked for it before. Why should we be different?
3: Some U.S. lawmakers have challenged the War Secretary Pete Hegseth's argument that the April 7 U.S.-Iran ceasefire should pause the 60-day clock. Chris Reyes, CBC News, New York.
0: The world's most used music streaming service says it's taking a stand against what many listeners call AI slopification. Spotify says it will now verify whether artists on its platform are human. Griffin Yeager has that story.
4: Hold the light against the dark.
5: If that sounds human, take another listen. Last year, the band The Velvet Sundown racked up millions of streams on Spotify. Fans loved them. The problem? They don't exist. Now Spotify is responding as AI-generated content increasingly makes it onto the platform. The streamer says it will add a light green verified badge to artists it can confirm are real people. To qualify, artists need consistent listeners and to have an identifiable presence such as social media and concert dates.
6: Dust on the wind.
5: Though this isn't an industry first. Platforms like Bandcamp have already opted to ban AI music, and Apple Music rolled out optional labeling for AI in March. Spotify is still keeping the door cracked open, the platform hinting that while AI artists don't get a badge now, it says things can change in the future, and it'll continue to develop its approach over time. Griffin Yeager, CBC News, Toronto.
0: That is your World This Hour. For CBC News, I'm Kaz Boivin.

0: Hi there, I'm Matt Allen, and you're listening to Afternoon Drive here in southwestern Ontario. Coming up, dynamic pricing is part and parcel of the consumer experience these days. We're going to find out how it works and what you can do about it. But first, Prime Minister Mark Carney is heading to Armenia this weekend for a summit with European Union leaders. He's the first ever non-European leader to take part. We're going to hear about why he is going. And we have Matt Trevithick in studio with a look at our headlines. Matt?
1: Matt, the race has begun for those looking to take office in October's civic elections, and it's do or die tonight for the Toronto Raptors. I'll have those stories and more at 5:30.
0: All right, thank you very much, Matt. Leandra.

0: Mulan joins us now with a look at our weather. How's it looking out there, Andrew?
1: Thanks, Matt. We are currently seeing temperatures of 6 to 9 degrees in our listening area with partly cloudy conditions. Back to you.
0: All right. 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
2: Hi, I'm Wanda Letourneau, Manager of Horticulture for the City of Windsor. 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
0: Well, the President of Finland recently said he could envision Canada joining a larger version of the European Union, which may have just been a joke, but Prime Minister Mark Carney frequently reminds Canadians of the foundational ties that our country has with Europe. And that all might explain why he's the first ever non-European leader invited to take part in an EU summit, which is taking place on Monday in Armenia. For more, we're joined by Julian Karagesian. He's a former special advisor at the Department of Finance Canada. Good afternoon. Hello, Julian.
3: Hi,
0: can you hear me?
3: Can you hear me?
0: Yes, I can hear you. You're there. So why Armenia? Why is the Prime Minister going there?
3: Well, it's even though they're not in the EU, they're part of this larger European policy community, which is an attempt, I think, by Europe to enlarge itself geographically, geopolitically, particularly in the wake of the Russian-Ukraine war 2022. It's still ongoing. And so I think it's just a coincidence because the location was chosen a while ago that it's happening next Monday and Tuesday right on Iran's border, right in this kind of geopolitical hotspot.
0: Carney is talking about diversifying trade away from the U.S. and talks about Canada's European links. Which countries do you think he's going up to and shaking hands with and networking and trying to curry some sort of connection here?
3: Well, there's a coincidence of needs here between Canada and Europe. Carney's embarked our country on these nation-building projects, and the latest budget and the latest fiscal and economic update from last week tell us that the country needs up to $1 trillion Canadian over the next 10, 15 years to, you know, modernize and expand our energy and transportation infrastructure, electrification. So we need investment capital, and the Europeans, particularly Germany, because you were asking about particular countries, you know, countries like Germany, Poland, Italy, they need our energy. They've been mostly cut off from Russian energy supplies, from Russian raw materials. So suddenly there's this complementarity between Canada and Europe and huge opportunities for two-way trade and investment. But I'd say the biggest fish for Canada would be Germany right now, given their energy needs.
0: How realistic is this idea that Canada could eventually join the union? That was brought up by the president of Finland not so long ago.
3: Well, when we have this free trade agreement with Europe that's been delayed, actually. It's been winding its way through European legislatures. But is it imaginable to see us as a fully fledged member of the European Union? I would say that we could have a much closer economic and defense relationship with Europe. To be like a full member, we'd have to tailor a lot of our economic and social policies. So I don't think we'll be a full member, but I foresee a lot more potential and actual cooperation between Canada and Europe, a lot more trade than we currently have. We have actually, when you add up the European countries, we don't trade that much with them. And so the potential there is for a lot of growth to help offset what we're losing with the United States.
0: Also on the agenda of those meetings will be Ukraine. What specifically are the conversations right now in terms of aid to Ukraine and military support right now?
3: Well, the war is going into it since today. It's been going on since 2022. It's years. It's dragging on.
0: Yeah.
3: The UN estimates that there's over 1 million dead on both sides. Europe's just been able to unlock $90 billion in more financial assistance for Ukraine. So there's a lot going on. And yet at the same time, while there's more financing from Europe available for Ukraine, I think all parties eventually want to bring these hostilities to a close. The United States has moved a lot of

0: military assets from Europe and from East Asia too close to Iran for that war. So there's a lot of questions about the future of the Russia-Ukraine war. That's definitely going to be an item on the agenda. I don't think there's going to be an ask to Canada for assistance. I think it's going to be more, where do we go next with this war? How do we bring it to a close?
1: What's Russia's response to this gathering? Because one of the big, I guess, sticking points from the Russian side, as I understand it, is limiting European influence, especially in the defense of Ukraine.
0: Yes. I mean, you mentioned Russia's point of view. I mean, Russia's been against NATO enlargement since 1990, right up to its borders now. And so we've seen them invade Georgia when Georgia was becoming close to NATO, and then Ukraine. With Armenia, I don't think there's nothing in the cards about them joining NATO, but they're probably not happy that this meeting's happening right in their backyard. I would be, I guess, similar if the BRICS countries were meeting in Costa Rica. And well, that would get Washington's attention.
1: Right.
0: I don't think the Russians are going to do anything. They're not going to take any aggressive action towards the meeting. They'll probably just spy on it.
1: What will you be watching for at the summit as experts on the region and in international trade?
0: Well, I'd be looking to see if something concrete comes out in terms of trade and investment agreements between Canada and Europe, particularly with Germany, maybe with Poland as well. And also whether Europeans can find a common voice with respect to foreign policy, with respect to Iran.
1: Really interesting stuff. The future of Canada's relationship with Europe is going to continue to evolve, I'm sure. So look forward to getting updates as things progress. Julian, thank you so much.
0: Thank you for having me, Matt. Take care. Have a good weekend.
1: You too. That is Julian Karagesian. He's a former special advisor at the Department of Finance Canada, currently a visiting lecturer with McGill University's Department of Economics.
2: Hello there. I'm Craig Norris. Hope you're having a good week out there. I'm stopping by with a look at what's ahead on this Saturday's In the Key of C, your music-fueled journey around Ontario. Well, look at this. May is upon us, so I will mark that with a pretty classic tune. Plus, you'll hear tunes from Arkells, Metric, Ian Thomas, Sandra Buza, and more, including this one from a band who's on the road touring in Ontario this week. This is Elliot Brood with Dark End of the Road.

0: That was Elliot Brood with The Dark End of the Road. You'll hear Elliot Brood and a whole lot more on In the Key of C with Craig Norris. That is Saturday at 3 p.m. right here on CBC Radio 1. You can also catch it on the CBC Listen app. Well, it's likely you've heard the term dynamic pricing, and if you haven't, then our next interview will help you out. From the price of bus tickets to concert tickets and ride shares, dynamic pricing is now a core part of how companies manage demand, boost profits, and respond to fast-moving markets. And in many industries, it's become the new normal. Our technology columnist, Takara Small, is here with her take on that. Hi there, Takara.
1: Good afternoon.
0: So how exactly does dynamic pricing work?
1: You know, people often talk about how dynamic pricing can impact consumers, but we rarely talk about the mechanics behind the system. And one of the great things about, I think, this tech column is we get to do that. We get to kind of take a closer look. And for many Canadians who aren't aware, this system is invisible largely, but it requires a lot of different inputs. Some of them include looking at supply and demand for the product. That can be the internal inventory for a specific company. It looks at the cost it takes to bring that product to market and ship it or deliver it. But the last, and this is what I find most fascinating, is the behavior behind consumers. It looks at what a consumer once paid, what they're likely to pay, sometimes based on necessity. They look at buying patterns over time, and social media trends are also starting to come into the picture. You know, what's trending and what could that trend focus mean for the bottom line of a company?
0: It's the kind of thing that really annoys consumers, I'm sure. The idea that when you think about pricing, the price of something should be the price. It shouldn't change based on the time of day or who you are. Who benefits from this?
1: Mostly it tends to be bigger conglomerates, and that's for a reason. I mean, like, big companies, they usually have, you know, more resources, the money to invest up front, the ability to purchase large scores of customer data from data brokerages. You know, the personalized pricing, it can be quite expensive and it's not easy to do. It's why, for example, a small town family owned hotel is a lot cheaper than the bigger, flashier one that's across the street. You know, what's interesting about this invisible system is that when we look at it closer up, the pricing doesn't necessarily reflect the costs and expenses. So for example, Consumer Report, they had their own report in the US. It looked at the cost of goods for food. And what they found is that if you use algorithmic pricing, again, sometimes known as dynamic pricing, the cost of food jumped up to 23%. And it's invisible, shoppers may not know that they themselves are being targeted with higher costs.
0: Is this different to how it's ever been done? The grocery stores, for example, we're talking about food, they raise and lower their prices all the time on demand,
1: yes,
0: haven't they?
1: Yes, they have. You know, that's very true. For decades, you know, grocery stores, sports stores, you know, it runs the gamut, have increased and decreased based on supply and demand. I think what's a little bit different now is the incentive structure. You know, companies can really boost, you know, their profit-making revenue without necessarily having to be transparent. It's very easy to do. There's very little legislation that limits their ability to introduce dynamic pricing. The other thing is that in the past, when a company would increase the cost, it would usually be increased across the board. Like, you would go into a store and see that the cost was this much and everyone would pay the same. Now, because people buy online, the pricing that hits their inbox or that they see on their website can be

0: BBC Radio 1. Conspiracies and public mistrust are fueling our current political moment. Competing theories with no evidence seem to be abounding after any major event nowadays, and particularly worries and allegations about so-called false flag operations. Catherine Olmsted is a distinguished professor of history at the University of California. She's also the author of a number of books about conspiracy theories. She spoke with front burner host Jamie Poisson about how, using the example of her students, people can seek out the truth in a sea of conspiracy.
1: Well, first of all, I don't have any problem with skepticism. I think people should be skeptical of their government. And as we've been talking this whole time, there are many examples of the U.S. government in the past abusing its power and lying to the people. And so it's perfectly natural to be skeptical of any government claims. But then when you leap to believing that the government or elements of the government or the Jews or the Masons or the Catholics or whoever are behind some sort of worldwide conspiracy, that's when you need to start thinking about where you're getting your information and start looking at some fact-checking websites and talk to other people who maybe aren't in your information bubble to get to have a reality check. Uh-huh. And as far as my students go, I actually find that most of them are, of course, very skeptical of the U.S. government and very skeptical of the legacy news media, but also they are skeptical of conspiracy theorists as well. And they are still very open to considering all kinds of explanations, and they are not just spreading conspiracy theories, and they're not at all a problem in class. They're not disruptive. They want to learn about the history of conspiracy theories so that they can understand what's going on in the present.
0: That was Professor Catherine Olmsted on Front Burner. You can listen to the full episode wherever you get your podcasts. You can also catch it on the CBC Listen app. All right, we are about a minute away from your regional news here on CBC Radio 1. We're going to do a little weather check here and preview what's coming up. But before we do that, Leandra, we've got Leandra Vermeulen back with us with a look at our weather. What do you think of the conspiracies? Do you partake?
2: Matt, I'm not going to lie. I have two kids, 5 years old and under. I do not have the brain space for conspiracy theories. I'm so behind on all the cool theories.
0: Oh, but they're so much fun sometimes. You know,
2: they
0: you
2: got
0: to take them tongue in cheek. For example, you know, I don't believe the moon is made out of cheese.
2: I mean, I would love it if it was.
0: Yeah.
2: That'd be super cool.
0: Yeah. It's so interesting just to hear about some of the different things that people come up with. And you can find a conspiracy theory for just about anything nowadays.
2: It's so fun. I love just scrolling through Reddit and seeing all the wild theories.
0: Oh, the Reddit rabbit hole.
2: Oh, yeah. Dangerous.
0: All right. How's the weather looking out there?
2: Well, we got good news if you like cold weather, so that's positive. For tonight's weather, we'll be seeing a 30 to 40% chance of showers with cloudy conditions. It'll be right around 0 degrees, and we do have a frost warning in effect throughout our entire listening area. Tomorrow, we'll see much of the same, 30 to 40% chance of showers with highs around 9 degrees. Matt?
0: All right. Thank you very much for that. That is Leandra Vermeulen. She is giving us our weather updates. She's the tech behind the board for today. Coming up after your 5:30 news, we are going to return to our Foodie Friday segment this week. Running a coffee shop is a lot of work, and we're going to take you to what's being called the best coffee shop in Windsor. I'm going to serve a full cup of that story at 5:50. So stay tuned for that. We're really enjoying the Foodie Friday segment, getting to go out there and meet different folks and hear their stories in our region. We're going to have that story after your 5:30 news. 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
3: This is CBC News. For Southwestern Ontario, your 5:30 regional news. Good afternoon. I'm Matthew Trevithick. The lobby of London City Hall was a busy place this morning. Today marks the first day candidates can file nomination papers in mayoral and council races in Ontario. About 24 people were there when the doors opened at 8:30. Among them was Jason King, a first-time candidate looking to

0: run in Ward 14. He says he's running because he wants council to tighten its fiscal belt.
1: The reason I'm running is because the city of London needs a new vibe. Okay, decrepit and derelict is not working for the city of London anymore, and we need better leadership. Well, we've got a government that likes to throw lots of money on fires, and that doesn't put fires out. People put fires out.
0: A number of incumbent councillors have filed nomination papers today as well, including Peter Cuddy, Hadley McAllister, and David Ferreira. Ward 7 councillor Corinne Rahman has filed to run in Ward 5. Ward 5 took over part of Ward 7 with this year's boundary changes. Mayor Josh Morgan has also filed his paper to run for a second term, while candidates have until August 21st to file papers. Ontario voters will file their ballots in municipal elections on October 26th. Elsewhere in the region, candidate lists are continuing to take shape. In Chatham-Kent, councillors Lauren Anderson and Michael Bondi have filed to run for mayor, while in Sarnia, councillors Bill Dennis and Chrissy McRoberts have filed to take over the role from Mayor Mike Bradley. Bradley has not said whether he plans to seek a 12th term. Strathroy-Caradoc Mayor Colin Grantham has filed to seek re-election. Councillor Brian Derbyshire is looking to unseat him. In Woodstock, Mayor Jerry Accioni is looking for another term as well, while St. Thomas and Windsor had yet to post a list of candidates by broadcast. The Ford government has pledged to connect all Ontarians to a doctor or primary care provider by 2029. Today, they announced more funding as they work to meet that promise, more than $15 million for Elgin and Middlesex. The province says the funds to the Thames Valley Family Health Team will help connect more than 33,000 people in the region to primary care. Rob Flack is the Conservative MPP for Elgin, Middlesex, London, and is Minister of Municipal Affairs and Housing. He says the funding comes in addition to roughly $5 million announced for the health team back in August.
2: Since the pandemic, our region, London, Elgin, and Middlesex has grown by over 40,000 people, and it's going to continue to grow because of the economic development and investments that have been made. At the end of the day, this $15 million is the beginning. I've said there'll be more to connecting people with nurse practitioners, with doctors, and with family care teams across the region.
0: The province says the Thames Valley Family Health Team will set up a process to accept new patients and connect them to primary care. The province also announced just over $5 million for primary care in Oxford earlier this week. Officials with the London shelter Inova say tomorrow will mark the first annual We Believe Survivors Day. The agency says it was a year ago tomorrow that EM first took the stand in the eight-week-long Hockey Canada sexual assault trial. That trial ended in July with the five former World Junior hockey players accused being found not guilty. Jesse Roger is the executive director of Inova.
3: It felt important to recognize that when EM went up to testify, it wasn't just about what was happening in that courtroom. It was about sort of the millions of survivors and supporters and allies who were watching what was happening and seeing what she was experiencing in real time. And a helpful reminder to all of us that we have a broken legal system and that there's still work to be done to find justice when it comes to sexual assaults.
0: Roger says the day also comes at the start of May, which is recognized as Sexual Violence Prevention Month. Inova is encouraging London area residents to contact their MPPs and MPs to ask that more be done to support survivors. More information about the day tomorrow can be found on Inova's website. The Toronto Raptors are playing at home tonight in a make-or-break Game 6 in the NBA playoffs. The Cleveland Cavaliers lead the series 3-2. With a preview, here's Dale Minuchin.
4: Raptors guard RJ Barrett says the team let one slip away, losing Game 5 125-120 on the road in Cleveland Wednesday night.
5: I think we should have won that game. Did more than enough things to win.
6: And that's going to do it.
4: Toronto held Cleveland's star backcourt of James Harden and Donovan Mitchell to 42 points combined, but were foiled by former Raptor Dennis Schroeder, who torched Toronto for 11 points in the pivotal fourth quarter. Tonight, they'll have a raucous home crowd behind them at Scotiabank Arena, and these fans think they'll get it done.
7: They played good last game. They just down the stretch there in the fourth quarter. They had to lock it down, so I think they'll be fine.
8: There's no LeBron on the Cavs. This is just Harden and Mitchell. We can clamp down when we did in Game 3 and get what we got this game in Game 6. In the sixth.
4: The team says Scotty Barnes will play tonight. Barnes was hit in the quad during the second quarter of Game 5 and was visibly limping. As for Brandon Ingram, who checked himself out of the first half in Game 5, he's been downgraded from questionable to doubtful with right heel inflammation. But Jacoby Walter says he's ready to step up.
9: You know, I'm going to take the open shots when I have them. Still just do what I got to do to win.
4: Tip-off is at 7:30. Dale Minuchin, CBC News, Toronto.
0: And that's a regional news for Southwestern Ontario. The time is approaching 5:36. Thanks, Matt.
10: All right, thank you very much for that. That is Matt Trevithick with our regional news.

0: of the day. Coming up in our final half hour of the program, we're going to find out a little bit about the place in Windsor that's being called the best coffee in the region. Our Mike Hargraves took a trip down there to meet with the roasters behind that place. So we're going to hear about that in our Foodie Fridays segment. First, though, we're going to check in with Chris Edwards. Oh, no, it's not Chris Edwards today. It's Phil DeMont with a look at our news stories. Hi there, Phil.
1: Yeah, you got the name wrong. I heard that. That's just...
0: I apologize. I've You know, it's a Friday. It's
1: yeah,
0: been
1: I know
0: happening
1: the problem,
0: left and right,
1: to
0: man.
1: Be honest,
0: I apologize. All right. A lot of news out about Canada's economy this week. What does it tell us about where we are right now?
1: Well, Matt, it's kind of like listening to 70s music at your dentist office. It's better than nothing, but only just. The big thing that happened this week, the Bank of Canada leaving interest rates alone, that was expected because of the uncertainty around the global economy right now. So the central bank balancing concerns about inflation, which would mean higher rates, against Canada's slow-growing economy. But the February GDP number for Canada came in this week on target, means we basically grew about 1.7% in the first quarter. In fact, we're actually projected to be the second highest or have the second fastest growth rate among G7 countries. But here's the rub. That's only because every other country except the U.S. will grow by less than 1%. So it's kind of like a race of turtles, except for the U.S. We're kind of plodding ahead of the rest of them.
0: Right.
1: Interestingly, though, we're actually producing jobs at a slightly better rate than the American economy, but the trend is bad. 1.5% job growth last year to less than about 0.5% this year. This is according to the Bank of Montreal. Even manufacturing faces issues this week. The reading out, best showing since June 2022, but analysts say it's because companies are trying to get ahead of a sputtering economy, not because they have burgeoning optimism about where we're headed. So it's not quite a Goldilocks economy just right, but it's kind of like a race of turtles. You know, at least we're going forward, but it's pretty slow.
0: Right. Oil prices have also jumped substantially, as they have been since the Iran-U.S. war began. Analysts are surprised that prices aren't even higher than they could be. Why is that happening?
1: Yeah, that's because the oil market's in worse shape now than it was with the Russian invasion of Ukraine. You go back then, that conflict took 4 million barrels of oil daily off of the global market. So U.S. gasoline prices jumped above $5 a gallon. When Iran closed the Strait of Hormuz back in February, that removed 14 million barrels a day from the oil market. But pump prices only went up to about a little less than $4.50 U.S. So it went up substantially, but analysts expected to go above $5, maybe $6 a gallon. A couple of reasons why that didn't happen. A bunch of countries like the U.S. and ones in Latin America and Africa pumping out record amounts of crude, almost 600 million barrels floating around on tankers or sitting in storage facilities, and that's a ton. And demand's down because of higher prices. Here's why it might change and why you might have higher gasoline prices in the coming months. These producing countries really can't increase their output beyond the record levels. They just don't have the infrastructure to do that. And we're coming up to summer. That means more people vacationing, more people getting in their cars and driving. And, you know, with increased demand, you get higher prices.
0: Yeah, absolutely. That summer spike could be something that we all feel quite shortly here. You got another story here about Japan's largest airports that are starting to use robots for some jobs.
1: Yeah, it's because they're running out of workers. So Haneda Airport outside of Tokyo is running a trial with robots. They'll do things like put bags on conveyor belts, clean airplane cabins. Now, Japan is one of those places that seems more interested in trying out new technologies, but it also has a huge demographic problem. Working age population in that country expected to drop 30% by 2060, and its fertility rate way below where it needs to be to replace those workers. But basically, that's true of all the G7 countries. U.S. expected to lose more than 4 million workers by 2034. Here, more than 3 million Canadians will retire within the next 5 years, and they're not getting replaced by, in effect, you know, kids aging into the workforce. And one thing I know about economics is you need more workers to have your economy grow. And if you don't have them, economy doesn't grow.
0: And it doesn't happen overnight either. It takes time. Okay, finally here, there's a trend that many did not see coming. Number of plastic surgeries that are taking place is on the rise.
1: Yeah, it's because more people can't afford a house. The reason surprised me too. In the U.S., the number of facial procedures rose almost 20% last year. We're talking facelifts, nose jobs, that kind of stuff. In Canada, the dollar amount of cosmetic fixes expected to double by 2033. Some of it's vanity. The number of men getting schnoz fixes or facelifts more than doubled between 2018 and 2024.

0: more. But here's the I can't afford a home trend. 25% of millennials, people aged 29 to 44, say they will never be able to afford a home, and they're getting older. So instead of saving more for the to buy a house they actually don't think they'll ever be able to buy, they're going all in on getting rid of wrinkles and unsightly fat.
1: Right.
0: So they spend about $2,600 annually on things like Botox, microblading, and that's more than men and women in any other cohort.
2: Really interesting. Phil, thank you so much for this. We really appreciate it, man.
0: Thanks, Matt.
2: That is Phil DeMont. He was here with today's CBC Business News. All right, the time is 5:41. We're at 19 minutes before 6 o'clock on your afternoon drive. Donald Trump is turning down Iran's latest proposal in negotiations to end the war. Today, the U.S. president said, quote, "They are asking for things I can't agree to," unquote. Many Republicans who have been uneasy with Trump's war in Iran emphasized today would be the deadline for Congress to intervene. The date is now set to pass with no action from members of Congress. The Trump administration is arguing that the war in Iran has already ended because of a ceasefire that began in early April. Here is the U.S. president talking earlier today, taking questions near his helicopter. He begins by explaining why he's opposed to Iran's latest proposal.
3: I'm not satisfied with it, so we'll see what happens. Iran wants to make a deal because they have no military left, essentially, and they want to make a deal, but I'm not satisfied with it.
4: Mr. President,
3: why are
4: you not seeking congressional approval to extend it?
3: Because it's never been sought before. There's been numerous, many, many times, and nobody's ever gotten it before. They consider it totally unconstitutional. But we're always in touch with Congress. But nobody's ever sought it before. Nobody's ever asked for it before. It's never been used before. Why should we be different?
5: Are you willing to send anybody to Islamabad? Your envoy?
3: We have great respect for Pakistan and Islamabad and tremendous respect for the Prime Minister and the Field Marshal. And they're working with us. They continue to work with us. But the trip is a very long one, and we're doing everything in terms of negotiating right now, in terms of the negotiation telephonically. They've made strides, but I'm not sure if they ever get there. There's tremendous discord. They're having a tremendous problem getting along with each other in Iran. The leadership is very disjointed. It's got 2 to 3 groups, maybe 4. And it's a very disjointed leadership. And with that being said, they all want to make a deal, but they're all messed up.
2: That is U.S. President Donald Trump talking to reporters today. And while the ceasefire has been in place and has been extended, Iran maintains its chokehold on the Strait of Hormuz, as well the U.S. Navy is maintaining a blockade to prevent Iran's oil tankers from getting out to sea.

0: That was Billy Raful with Coffee. And in our Foodie Friday segment, we're going to be visiting what's been called the best coffee shop in Windsor. So stay tuned for that. It's coming up in a few moments here on the program. First, though, we're going to head to Alberta. That's where nearly 3 million voters had their personal information leaked online by a pro-separatist group. The names have since been taken down following a court order. But Elections Alberta and the RCMP are probing how the group obtained the protected list in the first place. All of this is happening one day before a key deadline for a petition pushing for an Alberta sovereignty referendum. Most polling suggests a push for an independent Alberta is likely to fail. Janet Brown Opinion Research surveyed 1,200 Albertans between April 7th and April 22nd. 27% of respondents said they would vote for separation, 6% were unsure, and 67% said they would not vote for separation. Janet Brown spoke with CBC News earlier today.
1: There's energy there. 67%, it's a high level of opposition. We've actually been measuring that level of opposition for a couple of years now. But sometimes, like, when you're down on the street, it doesn't feel like opposition is that high. And that's because there's so much energy right now with the separation camp. I didn't find any more, a bigger proportion of separatists when I was polling this year than I was last year. But definitely the intensity is increased. Those separatists are more likely to agree, more strongly agree that Alberta needs to go. So let's say between now, let's assume we have a referendum in October, and let's say between now and then, there's a lot of polls saying it's 30%. Then you've got a group of voters who says, well, I don't necessarily want to separate, but I'm afraid if we don't have a high enough vote, we won't be sending a strong enough message. So maybe the polls will say this isn't going to pass, and people will say, well, I'm going to vote for it. Or the people who want to vote for it will say, I don't have time to go vote today. So voter turnout could be huge. And I can imagine scenarios where this 27% turns into 40%. One of the interesting findings was, if you look sort of down at the economic breakdown of groups, separatists tend to be people with high incomes who are having difficulty meeting their monthly expenses, people who are doing well but want to do better, people who just feel that Canada rules, regulations, impact on the oil and gas sector, things that are hampering economic growth, they're feeling those things are holding them and their families back, and that's their motivation for separating.
0: As pollster Janet Brown speaking with CBC News earlier today, other polls have replicated the finding that the majority of Albertans are opposed to the idea of the province leaving Canada.
2: Foodie Fridays.
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0: It is indeed time for Foodie Fridays. And this week, we're taking to what's being called the best coffee shop in Windsor. CBC's Mike Hargraves has the story.
5: So I wanted to head down to Anchor Coffee in Walkerville to congratulate them on winning Tourism Windsor Essex and Pelee Islands Award for Best Coffee Shop. And who did I run into right there at the coffee shop but Tourism Windsor Essex Pelee Islands' own Jason Toner.
6: The Best of Windsor Essex Awards are all about supporting local and promoting, you know, where locals want to go and users using it as a, or visitors using it as a tool to go and explore. But what I love about it too, it's not just about the winners. The finalists really get a lot of attention too, and it really shows you more than just one spot to visit.
5: What goes into deciding who gets an award? How are they decided upon and judged?
6: Yeah, so it's straight up votes by locals. So we had 35% increase in votes this year. Over 8,000 people went on and voted to help choose those 25 winners. They were lucky enough to get the most votes, so they're the best coffee house, cafe, or roaster in the 11th annual Best of Windsor Essex Awards.
5: And what's your order here?
6: I'm a black Americano guy.
5: That's Jason Toner with Tourism Windsor Essex and Pelee Island. Here's what a few other customers had to say.
7: My name is Nathan Crowley. I'm a regular at Anchor Coffee House. Always a very, very vibrant atmosphere. Everybody's very welcoming. My son loves to come here a couple days a week. So definitely a beautiful spot in Walkerville for families to walk to or anybody just in the area.
8: Brian Palinacki. Yes, I've been a regular since they opened on Huron Church Road. I mean, obviously, great coffee, but more importantly, it's a great atmosphere. I've known Kyle since day one, and everyone's friendly. It's I just love going there. Best Americano in Windsor.
9: Dave, Doherty, oh, they deserve it. They're amazing. They have a fantastic team of people that work there. Great product, great service. Yeah, it's the go-to right now for coffee here.
5: And what's your order?
9: It's always a vanilla latte and a banana date cookie.
5: Those were some customers that I spoke with at Anchor Coffee Shop in Walkerville before getting a chance to sit down with one of the owners, Kyle Bondi.
10: Yeah, honestly, and it's not like great as a business owner to say this, but I don't think that our coffee is necessarily the best. We try our best to make the best cup of coffee, but our focus has always been the people over products kind of model. That's something we always talk about. You know, this conversation should be more important than what's in the cup. However, we, you know, spend a lot of time bringing in the best quality coffee we can from roasters all across the country. And it is something that we spend a lot of time, you know, sampling different coffees to bring in the best quality product. But I think at the end of the day, the community shows us the love and support, because that's always been the biggest focus, is the atmosphere in the cafe and whatnot, not just what's in the cup.
5: It is a beautiful day. You can hear the birds chirping here behind us. Mm-hmm. This community, tell me a little bit more about the people that are living and working around you here.
10: Yeah, so this location here in Walkerville was our second brick-and-mortar location that we opened. We had a location on Huron Church for about 4 years before we opened this one. But Walkerville was always the area we wanted to be. The reason we wanted to be in this area was just we loved the neighborhood. We loved the community. Also, this community is just extremely supportive to businesses. Like the first day we opened here, I think about 8 years ago, we opened this location. The very first morning, almost an hour before we opened, there was a lineup of people. And we had only posted on Instagram the night before because we kind of wanted a soft launch. We were getting everything worked out. And it was just like, oh, my gosh, okay, like we're going to need to hire more people. And that was just a testament to the people in the area. Like there's people here at the cafe that we see more than our friends and family, even people that come in every day.
5: Now, espresso machines look pretty complicated. Tell me a little bit about your espresso machine, and how much is that the engine of your business?
10: That is a big thing, and you are right. It is drastically more expensive than my first car was. The machine that we use is a La Marzocco. Myself and one of our managers, John, are actually the certified technicians for La Marzocco, this side of Toronto. So we know quite a bit about these machines. We're trained and certified to do warranty work, install them, do maintenance work and whatnot. It's a huge thing. We couldn't afford a machine of this caliber when we first started. However, we learned pretty quickly why it was important, because we had a variety of different, more affordable machines, and they were constantly breaking down due to the volume of orders. The thing with this machine is it's extremely consistent. The thermal stability, you know, the temperature of the boiler doesn't change much at all. Like it operates within a few tenths of a degree most of the time. And that's important because it makes your coffee more consistent. It also can, you know, withstand much more volume than most machines. Like there's days where we've done, you know, 350, 400 shots in, you know, a 6 to 8 hour period, and it never loses pressure. It's very consistent. Our machine was just down, and it was the first time we were down without an espresso machine in 6 years, which is unheard of. Anybody that works in the cafe industry knows how often it's, you know, not uncommon for people to go down every couple months and be without a machine for a while. These machines are extremely consistent. And yeah, it very much is the heart of the cafe, because the most common drink that we make is a latte. You know, we can make a couple hundred of those sometimes in a really busy day. So without that kind of machine, you are, you know, losing not only a lot of business, but the most popular drinks are all revolving around espresso anymore.
5: Tell us a little bit more about John Costi. He's the coffee expert here, is he not?
10: Him and myself teach some coffee courses that we do here. John's background is in the sciences. He went to Western University. He has a biology background. He's also dabbled in chemistry. He knows a lot about the molecular side of what goes on in coffee. The amount of time he spends working on this kind of stuff is what makes him a good manager. Even though he knows as much or more than anybody here, he's constantly learning. He's constantly trying to improve what he's doing. So, yeah, I think that's what makes him good at what he does.
0: That was the CBC's Mike Hargraves reporting from Anchor Coffee Shop in Windsor for our weekly Foodie Fridays segment. Thank you very much to Mike for going out there and having a chat with the folks there and gathering that sound. All right, we're coming up on your national news here on CBC Radio 1. Matt Trevithick is just stepped back into the studio with a look at our news headlines. Matt?
11: Matt, many familiar names are appearing on candidate lists across our listening area today for this October civic elections. Today was the first day people could file papers to run. In London, Mayor Josh Morgan is seeking re-election, as are councillors Hadley McAllister, Steve Lehman, and Skylar Frank, to name just a few. Former mayoral hopeful Roger Carancy has filed to run in Ward 1. While Sarah Lehman is running in Ward 14, she's a distant cousin of Councillor Lehman. In Woodstock, Mayor Jerry Accioni is seeking re-election. And in Strathroy-Carradoc, Councillor Brian Derbyshire hopes to take over the mayoral seat from Colin Grantham, who has also filed. In Sarnia, Councillors Bill Dennis and Chrissy McRoberts filed to take over as mayor there. No lists were available yet from St. Thomas, Tilsonburg, or Windsor.
0: All right, thank you very much for that. That is Matt Trevithick with our news headlines of the day. And that's it for our program this week. Thanks, as always, for tuning in no matter where you are in southwestern Ontario. And a thanks to the team who helped put the show together. Matt Trevithick is our newsreader. Landry Vermeulen and Mike Hargraves were our AP techs. Isha Bargava was our producer. I'm Matt Allen. We'll see you next week. Have a great weekend.
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17: Hello, I'm Neil Kirksall. Lawyers, politicians, adults in general have had a lot to say about how AI chatbots can affect young people. We don't hear as much from young people themselves, though. Our guest plans to fix that.
18: Help is on the way.
19: The airlines seem to be very adept at finding loopholes that are advantageous to them.
20: Well, the customer didn't do this properly, or the customer didn't do that. Just take a little accountability.
21: Flight or fight. The Carney government vows to clear the ballooning backlog of air passenger complaints, adding bigger fines for bad practice. But critics argue the promise is too up in the air. This is your World Tonight. I'm Angie Seth. Also on the program, new name, same problems.
22: It's natural to be skeptical. I have another term. It's called the battered pipeline optimism syndrome that we have here in Alberta.
21: The pipeline politics surrounding an updated plan to send Canadian crude south of the border.

0: The federal government is raising fines for airlines that violate passengers' rights. They're betting a sky-high financial penalty could prevent future problems. And as Anis Hadari reports, the current backlog sits at nearly 100,000 cases.
1: Financial penalties are a last resort. They're meant to be there for clear breaches.
2: Transport Minister Stephen McKinnon says the federal government wants to increase the maximum fine an airline can face if it violates air passenger rights.
1: When there is a clear breach, there should be a stiff penalty and one that dissuades these events from happening again. And I'm pretty confident that airlines will want to live up to the expectations that we've set.
2: That stiff penalty could be up to $1 million if actually implemented. Fines that high would be if airlines repeatedly breach the Air Passenger Bill of Rights. Those rights include compensating passengers for controllable delays or cancellations. But will the airlines care?
3: Well, I think they will at $1 million.
2: Ian Jack represents travel agency CAA. He says the proof will be in enforcement, which hasn't always been quick in the past.
3: Ragging the puck was almost incentivized under the old system. So, you know, we will have to see those fines actually applied in a couple of cases, I think. Otherwise, it's an empty threat.
2: And the last proposed fine increase from $25,000 to $250,000, it's not fully in force yet.
4: Maybe if the government actually goes through and follows through on the fines instead of just talking about it.
2: As for even higher fines, passengers at Toronto's Pearson Airport are unsure.
5: If that's what it takes to have them like fix up and kind of just get us have an overall better experience.
6: I can't even begin to think of a dollar figure. Deterrents are great if they work.
2: Part of what hasn't been working, the current complaints process. The Canadian Transportation Agency has a backlog of complaints. That backlog is at least 95,000.
3: There's the notion of this third party that's going to be brought in right away to deal with complaints.
2: Ian Jack at the CAA is not sure a federal promise to use a third party adjudicator for clearing through those complaints will help passengers.
3: It may be that the private sector is more efficient than government at some things, but I don't think that they're that efficient that they can turn a 100,000 person backlog or 100,000 complaint backlog into zero while having to apply the same very complicated rules that exist today.
7: During an emergency.
2: While the federal minister himself called the current system onerous and expensive, he wouldn't commit to when new, simpler regulations might be implemented. Anis Hadari, CBC News, Calgary.
0: A new cross-border oil pipeline approved by U.S. President Donald Trump is drawing mixed reactions, applauded by some for bringing more jobs and more money to Canada. Others worry it could also tie Canada even further to the U.S., just when the federal government has said it's time to pull away. Marina von Stackelberg reports.
8: We've seen in the past the U.S. approves pipelines and then cancels pipelines.
9: Canada's Energy Minister Tim Hodgson seriously managing expectations about a new proposed pipeline between Canada and the U.S.
8: The pipeline that the president approved is at a very early stage. It's an approval for a pipeline to cross the border. There are a number of incremental steps that they have to achieve.
9: Yesterday, Donald Trump signed an order to authorize the Bridger pipeline.
10: A lot of jobs, dude. A lot of jobs. Okay, very good.
9: This revives part of the old Keystone XL pipeline to send Canadian crude to American refineries. Canada previously approved that project, but former U.S. President Joe Biden canceled it 5 years ago after Indigenous and environmental opposition. This new Bridger project will use some of the old Keystone pipeline already built in Alberta and Saskatchewan.
11: The one hang-up was always, I think, the presidential permit.
9: Al Salazar is a Calgary-based energy analyst. He says the new route through the U.S. takes a more winding path to address some land right and environmental concerns. And he says the industry is hopeful this one will actually get built, since the global oil crisis means it's never been a better time to approve a pipeline.
11: It's natural to be skeptical. I have another term. It's called the battered pipeline optimism syndrome that we have here in Alberta. We've had three pipelines over the past decade that have been canceled now. I think things are different because Prime Minister Carney looks to be a little more constructive.
9: If it goes ahead, Bridger could funnel more than 500,000 barrels of crude oil a day from Alberta to Wyoming, increasing exports to the U.S. by more than 12%. Salazar says Canada would need to step up

0: production to fill those pipes and wouldn't have much left over, at least not right away, for a future west or east pipeline. Those routes would send Canadian oil to more lucrative markets overseas.
1: We have to be careful that we keep doubling down on a captive market.
0: Frank McKenna, Canada's former ambassador to the United States, says Canada should focus on getting more of our oil to our coasts and international markets.
1: Part of our problem is that we've got so much oil going to the United States of America, that we lose all of our leverage in the negotiation, and they're getting a deep discount on that oil.
0: It's likely why this pipeline got such a cold reception from Canada's energy minister, and why he says he's focused on getting our oil to new markets. Marina von Stackelberg, CBC News, Ottawa.
2: In the short time Mark Carney's Liberals have held a majority in Parliament, they've already started making changes to how they're doing business. As Kate McKenna reports, four committees have been taken behind closed doors, prompting questions about democracy and transparency.
3: With that, I move to have the meeting in camera.
4: This week, over and over and over again, Liberal MPs like Maggie Chi moved to make public proceedings private and turn off cameras at parliamentary committees.
5: We will not be silenced. We've had...
4: Despite outcry from opposition MPs like Conservative Dan Albus.
5: It's wrong. And I think that the government should reconsider this.
4: At four parliamentary committees, the Liberals moved to go in camera, avoiding public debate on things like a $300 million health care program that appears ineffective and a $200 million spaceport investment in Nova Scotia.
6: This move to in camera is completely undemocratic because
4: Conservative House Leader Andrew Scheer says this started happening mere hours after the government passed a motion to give itself control of committees after forming a majority with the help of five floor crossers and three by-election wins.
6: So it's extremely disappointing. And it's an abuse of power. It's not just an abuse of power. It's an abuse of power that was not granted to the Prime Minister at the ballot box.
7: It is a classic move that a new majority government makes, feeling emboldened and feeling that, okay, now we can run things our way.
4: David McLaughlin was chief of staff to Brian Mulroney. He says committees play an important role in shaping legislation and cautions the Liberals from adopting this strategy long term, adding Mark Carney's political brand has been about avoiding partisan games.
7: I think it was way too much too soon, and it was absolutely the wrong signal to send on behalf of Prime Minister Carney, who is suggesting and is showing in certain ways a different style of politics.
4: This government is not the first to use this tactic. Conservative Prime Minister Stephen Harper was criticized for similar behavior in 2013. Speaking to reporters today, Government House Leader Stephen McKinnon didn't defend what happened.
8: I accept that the burden of the government is to ensure that this work remains virtually entirely done in public.
4: But says opposition has a role to play too. In recent years, Conservatives have used committees to slow legislation.
8: If everything they do as they march into committee meetings every day is dilatory and seeks to impede or obstruct, well, then that is going to provoke a counter reaction.
4: He says they're still making adjustments after shifting from a minority to a majority government and calls for both sides to assume goodwill. Kate McKenna, CBC News, Ottawa.
2: Coming up, checks and imbalances, the political pushback over the Iran war, and the questions over the U.S. president's powers to keep the operation going. Plus, sneeze guard, the new data highlighting Canada's allergy hotspots, and why experts say these seasons keep getting worse. And a little later, we'll bring you this.
9: The bet is that in 2 years, the water level in Miami is going to rise 10 inches. We take the bet.
10: Not exactly the action on climate change you imagine, but there's a growing market to bet on the environment, and not all see it as dangerous.
9: By them taking the bet, I already won.
10: I'm Anandram in Toronto. Coming up on Your World Tonight, can betting on the weather bring people closer to the climate crisis?
2: The fog of a war, the U.S. administration insists isn't a war, just got foggier. President Trump rejecting another Iranian proposal, saying he is not satisfied with the terms, even as he pushes back on a significant constitutional deadline to end the war or get approval from Congress to continue it. Katie Nicholson unpacks this for us.
11: Making his way to Florida for the weekend, U.S. President Donald Trump insisted the War Powers Resolution clock hasn't yet run out.
12: We had a ceasefire, so that gives you additional time but no other country's done it.
11: The resolution requires the White House to seek congressional approval to continue military action 60 days after first notifying Congress of the military conflict. Passed by a supermajority in 1973 during the Vietnam War, it was meant to be a check on presidential power. Trump, however, doesn't see it as a check on his power.
12: Many presidents, as you know, have gone and exceeded it. It's never been used. It's never been adhered to, and every other president considered it totally unconstitutional, and we agree with that.
13: Most presidents have acted consistently with the War Powers Resolution because, for the most part, it is, in fact, constitutional.
11: Tess Bridgman served in the Obama White House and was a deputy legal advisor to the National Security Council. She says this war is now triply illegal.
13: It's illegal under international law, it's illegal under the U.S. Constitution, and it is now also illegal under the War Powers Resolution. What we're left with is what Congress can do to step up and police these abuses of power by the president and stand up for its own prerogatives. It still controls the power of the purse.
11: Congress could financially starve Trump's war effort, but it's uncertain whether the votes would materialize.
14: The yeas are 47, the nays are 50.
11: After all, yesterday the Senate failed for a sixth time to pass a War Powers Resolution measure.
14: And the motion is not agreed to.
11: Even though Trump doesn't appear to think he's bound by the 60-day War Powers clock, the White House is clinging to its math, claiming that the hostilities with Iran, which started on February 28th, have been terminated, pointing, as the president did, to the April 7th ceasefire. But Bridgman says hostilities are clearly ongoing. For one, there's the U.S. military blockade.
15: Turn around and prepare to be boarded.
11: And the ships the U.S. has fired on and seized.
13: It really is nonsensical to argue that hostilities have paused because of the so-called ceasefire that's in effect.
11: There is a caveat that carves out an extra 30 days on the clock, but only if the military is in the process of withdrawing troops and only with the presidential certification to Congress, which hasn't been made.
16: He should send a request to us.
11: But Senator Mark Kelly isn't holding his breath.
16: He routinely operates outside the bounds of the law. And he doesn't seem to understand what our constitutional responsibilities are, or he doesn't care.
11: The American people, however, care a great deal about how their military is being deployed. An Ipsos poll today finding 61% think it was a mistake for the U.S. to use military force against Iran. Katie Nicholson, CBC News, Washington.
2: Trump says he's raising tariffs on vehicles imported from the European Union. He says starting next week, cars and trucks will face a 25% tariff.
12: We raised the tariffs because they were not, as usual, they were not adhering to the agreement that we have. We have a trade deal with the European Union. They were not adhering to it.
2: Trump wants to push foreign car companies to set up shop in the U.S. and says the EU is not moving fast enough. Washington has also expressed frustration about delays in the ratification process and says the EU isn't buying enough U.S. exports. The chair of the European Parliament's Trade Committee called Trump's move unacceptable and says it shows the unreliability of the U.S. Well, thousands of people have been evacuated from their homes in Tuscany, Italy, ahead of a fast-moving wildfire. The forest fire has spread over 800 hectares between the provinces of Lucca and Pisa. Strong winds are fueling the fire. Officials have deployed three Canadair fire planes to try and put out the flames. Health Canada has approved the second generic version of brand name Ozempic. The latest one will be manufactured by Canadian company Apotex. The injectable medications are approved for the treatment of type 2 diabetes, but Ozempic is often prescribed off-label for weight loss. The first generic version was approved just a few days ago. The BC government has quietly stopped work on some major health projects that were already underway, including a hospital expansion and multiple long-term care homes. The province's healthcare system is already strained, and as Tanya Fletcher reports, this latest decision is causing anger and confusion.
17: The last upgrade to this hospital was done in the late 70s.
18: Christy James stands in front of Burnaby Hospital, the site of a long-awaited and desperately needed expansion. She's head of the Burnaby Hospital Foundation, which has spent years raising tens of millions of dollars for the project. The first phase is done. It opened last month. But the second phase, which includes a new ICU and cancer center, has been halted indefinitely.
17: Well, the whole community is going to be affected.

0: We were extremely disappointed. We've been reassured for the last few months that we were going to be moving ahead.
1: After initially saying multiple healthcare projects were being repaced because they'd become too expensive, the province now admits 6 contracts have been outright canceled. Burnaby Hospital plus 5 long-term care homes across BC. Infrastructure Minister Bowen Ma was asked why the government wasn't more clear and transparent about it.
2: We can call them deferred, we can call them rescheduled. The bottom line is those projects were not ready to go.
3: And the government has completely let us down in Delta.
1: Opposition MLA Ian Payton says residents in his riding feel betrayed, especially because construction of Delta's 200-bed long-term care home was already underway.
3: The company that's actually got the contract, that's working on it, that's already spent $15 million preparing the site, have been told, pack up your tools, your excavators, and you're done. Tell your employees that they're laid off.
1: The worst part, he says, donors had fundraised $18 million for that facility, similar to Burnaby's Hospital, where the community raised over $55 million for its redevelopment. The cost cutting comes as the province stares down a $13 billion deficit.
3: For crying out loud, the economics, these clowns are such a disaster with their finances. Like, it's just an embarrassment.
1: Today, Premier David Eby defended the move. He says the price tag on new long-term care beds needs to be lower before those projects can proceed. And he vows the Burnaby Hospital expansion will continue eventually.
4: This project was off the rails. It was over budget. It had completely changed the siting and the scope of the project. Canceling the construction contract enables us to have that reset.
1: BC Seniors advocate Dan Levitt says the impact, however you frame it, will be felt, particularly for seniors needing to move into a care home, on average now waiting 10 months.
5: It's very concerning. Around the province, there are 7,000 people on the wait list. The wait list in the past 6 years has gone up by 200%.
1: He says an already strained healthcare system will feel compounded pressure with the future of so many critical projects now in question. Tanya Fletcher, CBC News, Vancouver.
6: Canada Soccer is getting nearly $10 million from the federal government for a national training center. Soccer's new permanent home will include facilities to support high-performance development as well as recreational facilities for the community. Secretary of Sport Adam Van Cuverden says a dedicated training facility will help fuel passion for the sport.
7: For 60 years, Canada has invested in sport opportunities when we welcome the world here. But rarely have we stepped up and said, this is an important thing just to build for Canadians. All of the best sport infrastructure in our country was built to host the Olympics or the Pan Am Games or another multi-sport event. But we're stepping up to build Canadian sport infrastructure for Canadians. And that's a real change.
6: It's unclear where the center will be located. So far, 18 communities across the country have expressed interest. This is Your World Tonight. I'm Angie Seth. You can hear Your World Tonight wherever you are. Just subscribe to our podcast on your favorite podcast app or download the CBC News app. Just go to the local tab and press play. Spring is in the air and so is pollen. Lots of it. For allergy sufferers, it is the season of scratchy eyes, sneezing, sniffing, and suffering. Experts warn allergy season is getting longer and more severe. Lauren Pelly explains why.
8: My pollen allergy includes pretty much everything from grass to mold to pollen from trees.
9: For London, Ontario resident Tristan Joseph, allergy season lasts most of the year.
8: It started off really early this year with watery eyes, stuffed up nose.
9: A new report looking at the country's top allergy hotspots shows most of them are in Ontario.
10: Number one was Windsor.
9: Daniel Coates is with Aerobiology Laboratories. The company collects daily pollen air samples from across the country. Its report says the Ontario cities of Barrie, Hamilton, and Kingston, along with Victoria, BC, round out the top 5 worst spots for allergy sufferers. Overall, Coates says Canada's allergy seasons are getting worse.
10: And since we now have longer seasons of warm weather, we've actually seen pollen double across Canada since 1995 to well over 1 million plus grains. per year.
9: Scientists point the finger at climate change. One American study found the pollen seasons of many plants started, on average, 3 days earlier in the 2000s than in the 1990s. It also showed the annual total of pollen in the air each day has increased by nearly

0: nearly 50%.
1: It's a little swollen, part of the allergy.
0: Allergist Dr. Gordon Sussman is looking inside a woman's nose at his Toronto clinic. While he says more patients are feeling the impact of severe allergy seasons, there are also more treatment options. The first step, Sussman says, is prevention.
1: So in the summer, you want to control the windows. You want to keep the windows closed, particularly when the pollen counts are high.
0: The second step is over-the-counter medications, like non-drowsy antihistamines, eye drops, and nasal sprays. And a third option is immunotherapy,
1: which we can do by sublingual tablets or by allergy injections, which, if given long enough, will modify the disease itself.
0: It works by giving people small doses of a specific allergen, all to train the immune system to build up tolerance, eventually reducing or even wiping out allergic reactions. Nowadays, you can use basic tablets that go under your tongue, which means patients can do the treatment at home. But the process can take years and may cost you hundreds of dollars each month if you don't have insurance.
2: I find every few years I have to change to a different medication.
0: Joseph says treating her seasonal allergies is a constant journey.
2: Allergies impact your entire life,
0: making them far more than just a seasonal annoyance. Lauren Pelley, CBC News, Toronto.
3: If there's a sure bet topic to start a conversation, it's the weather. That jackpot icebreaker is also becoming a hot-button issue in the world of gambling. There is increasing concern tonight over a recent rise in weather bets on certain online sites. Science reporter Anand Ram tells us more.
4: You'd be forgiven at Paris's biggest airport for not hearing anything over the sound of hundreds of flights taking off, and definitely for not hearing this. But if you believe online chatter, a hair dryer might be the myth of choice behind two unusual temperature spikes in April, detected at Roissy Charles de Gaulle Airport.
5: Actively investigating possible tampering with a weather monitoring device at Charles de Gaulle.
6: Spikes lined up perfectly with suspicious bets being.
4: But what's got the internet and French investigators interested is whether a sensor was intentionally messed with so someone could make a huge payday on predictive markets.
7: Have you heard about this prediction market, Kalshi?
4: Platforms like Kalshi and Polymarket have gained momentum for yes-no gambles on anything, even the weather and climate. Is it going to be 26 or 27 degrees today? Is the year going to set a temperature record? Will a hurricane hit before June? Easy as saying, bet.
8: You've created this new threat to the integrity of weather observation.
4: Mark Ralston is an expert on prediction markets with Lancaster University in the UK. He says tampering for profit wouldn't be the norm. He also sees other potential. Weather markets might better incentivize scientists. Come up with better forecasting tools? Your research gets funded.
8: It's a more efficient way to allocate money for research than making people write grant proposals. Giving people money for forecasting based on grant applications is a bit like choosing your national track and field team with an essay competition.
4: But closer than that decidedly academic value, Moran Cerf, a neuroscientist and business expert at Columbia University in New York, thinks the gambling can bridge divides, say, between climate deniers and believers.
9: Guys, you don't believe, I believe. Let's put a bet. And the bet is the following. In 2 years, the water level in Miami is going to rise 10 inches. Will you take the bet?
4: By getting deniers to play, you might change their mind. But more powerful, having them engage in accurate climate information, even if just to win a bet.
9: At some point, it kind of leaks because you keep making money from something that you don't. You say, I don't trust them. The climate change is not happening. But I keep making money from NASA saying it is happening.
4: These unintended outcomes still have to navigate the very real moral and ethical issues of betting on climate-related disasters and the higher chance of them happening from planet-warming fossil fuels. But for now, it's an amusement. And despite how much of a national pastime it is, Canadians can't engage in predictive markets legally. Anand Ram, CBC News, Toronto.
3: And finally, as people around the world mark May Day, an annual event that celebrates workers' rights, we end with the origin story of a song fit for the occasion.
10: Take this job and shove it. I ain't working here no more.
3: You've probably sung this tune yourself once or twice, or at least hummed it around your boss. Take this job and shove it, belted by the aptly named Johnny Paycheck. The 1977 hit was an anthem of the working class. Paycheck was part of the country music's outlaw movement. The group fought for the working rights of artists and includes legends like Johnny Cash.

0: Colin Grantham, who has also filed to run. In Sarnia, councillors Bill Dennis and Chrissy McRoberts have filed to take over as mayor. And the province has announced nearly $15 million to help connect more than 33,000 London-area residents to doctors. It follows a similar announcement back in August of just over $5 million for the Thames Valley Family Health Team. The province has pledged to connect all Ontarians to a doctor by 2029. Now the Environment Canada weather forecast for southwestern Ontario. Increasing cloud tonight with a moderate chance of showers and lows around freezing with overnight frost expected. Tomorrow sun and cloud in the London area but cloudy skies in Windsor with a moderate chance of showers. We'll see highs around 10 degrees. Similar conditions into tomorrow evening with overnight lows around freezing plus a risk of frost. On Sunday sun and cloud with a high of 15 and mostly sunny skies on Monday with highs around 21. 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
4: Hello, I'm Neil Kirksall.
5: Good evening, I'm Chris Howden. This is As It Happens. Tonight,
4: a battle to end oil battles. In the midst of the blockade of the Strait of Hormuz, Francis Mbowe for Climate explains how his country's timely plan to ditch oil, coal, and gas completely is going to work.
5: Make yourself youthful. Researchers at McGill University have no problem with the federal government protecting young people against online harms. They just want young people to have a say in writing those laws.
4: On Easy Street, our guest shares his anxiety about an upcoming U.S. Supreme Court decision that could lead to the deportation of hundreds of thousands of Haitians, including him and his family.
5: A hard day's night. A shelter in Fredericton, New Brunswick, once welcomed everyone. Now it's shut down. We'll find out where the people who relied on it will be sleeping tonight.
4: Goodbye to good biceps. We will pay tribute to the late Mattel toy designer Roger Sweet, who, by the power of Grayskull, created a toy that muscled its way into the hearts of millions. The super buff, superhero, He-Man.
5: And rolling up the red carpet, a filmmaker is forced to check his Oscar after airport security claims it could be used as a weapon, and then the airline promptly loses it. As it happens, the Friday edition, radio that supposes they were worried it could become a mile-high club.

0: Oil prices fell slightly today, but only after reaching a four-year high yesterday, as talks between the United States and Iran have stalled and the Strait of Hormuz remains closed. The blockage of the crucial shipping route has exposed once again one of the major disadvantages of relying on fossil fuel imports. Another key disadvantage being, of course, global warming, both of which were addressed in Santa Marta, Colombia this week at the first ever conference on transitioning away from fossil fuels, attended by a 59-country-strong coalition of the willing. The gathering followed last year's UN climate change conference in Brazil, which ended without agreement on how to ditch fossil fuels. And at this week's talks in Santa Marta, France unveiled a landmark roadmap on transitioning away from them completely. Benoît Faraco is France's special envoy for climate negotiations. We reached him in Paris moments after he returned from Colombia.
1: Benoît, you've just returned to Paris. Did you leave Santa Marta feeling hopeful?
2: Oh, yes, indeed. It was a great, great experience. And, you know, sometime, in the climate negotiation, it's very complicated. And we know that, there is a lot of tension. And coming back from Santa Marta, there is a very positive mood of 50 to 60 countries, committed to act, in a very constructive way to organize this transition away from fossil fuel.
1: Several major emitters, as you well know, were not there. The United States, China, India, and those are just a few. The talks don't have a capacity to produce binding commitments. I'm certainly not anti-optimism, but can these new conferences and any results that come of them make a dent when key players like that are not at the table?
2: You know, it's crystal clear on the

0: Beauty of Santa Marta, it was a coalition of leaders, a country who wants to demonstrate that they are acting. And we had in Santa Marta many countries that also are producers of fossil fuel. Canada was there, of course, but also we have Nigeria, for instance, or Norway. And it was very interesting to have this various perspective from country who don't start from the same starting point, but all understand that for climate change, but also for energy security, we need to transition away from fossil fuel.
1: France announced a plan to gradually wean itself off of fossil fuel usage. So no more coal by 2030, no more oil by 2045, no more gas by 2050. What are the key things, the most important things you have to do as a nation to achieve all of that?
0: It's a plan that covers both production and consumption. So on production, we have a ban of new permits for oil and gas and a decrease in order to phase out of production by 2030. We are developing electrification in electric transport. We are targeting to have 66% of car sales in 2030, which will be pure electric. We have also recently introduced a ban for gas boiler for heating system. The idea is to at every time present the solution. For the gas, it will be heat pump in the residential sector. For transport, it will be EVs.
1: The Climate Action Network in France is saying, you know, it's welcoming these targets, but also saying that this roadmap repeats commitments France has already made in one way or the other. Is this a new vision?
0: It's clearly a synthesis of a long-term strategy. I mean, it has been crystal clear for President Macron since he's in office that we have to transition away from fossil fuel, not only to respond to climate science, but also because France is a net importer of fossil fuel. And in order to make our economy stronger, we want to transition away and to replace fossil fuel, imported fossil fuel, by export of green electron. And for instance, over the last 2 years, France has been exported green electricity to its neighbor in Europe, making profit of over 10 billion of this strategy. And yes, definitely, we have started this work 2 years ago, so it's not brand new, but it presents a very consistent strategy that will be improved days after day. And for instance, just 2 weeks ago, the government presented new plans for enhanced electrification. And of course, it's a roadmap, so we are starting this transition, and we will present in the next future next steps in order to move forward.
1: You mentioned the reliance France has on these kinds of imports is a concern. You are not a major producer, though, as we know. For many countries, including Canada, production is an integral part of the economy. Do you see a path where countries like Canada can realistically do what you're proposing?
0: Yeah, and I think everyone agrees, and it was an agreement made at the international level in COP28 two years ago to transition away from fossil fuel. So even producer will have to work in this direction, including because also important consumer now are transitioning away. When you look at China, Europe, they have reached their peak of oil consumption, meaning that even exporters need to think about the future. And I think there were great also conversation in Santa Marta, but also with other partners in terms of what can we do. For instance, developing green hydrogen based on renewable to be an alternative for those countries who have a tremendous renewable potential. And I know, for instance, that in Quebec, hydropower is super clean, super cheap, and super efficient. So those are options to produce green energy that can be also exported in a future that is compatible with the Paris Agreement.
1: As we talk about the ongoing closure of the Strait of Hormuz and the realities of the war in Iran, what kind of impact do you think it will have on countries deciding how to plan for what they are going to do in the future, the kind of plan France has made? Do you think it will help or hurt those conversations?
0: Definitely, because when we were in COP30 in Belém, it was complicated to bring a majority of countries wanting to engage in this discussion. But right now, after the war in the Middle East, we see upcoming or growing interest by a lot of countries, including in Africa. Probably because, first of all, they suffer very hardly of this crisis. I mean, prices of gasoline have doubled in some countries, and it creates desire for the transition. But because also, I think everyone understands that there are more and more solutions to

0: Hundreds of thousands of migrants in the U.S. legally are waiting on a decision that could upend their lives. This week, the U.S. Supreme Court heard arguments on whether the Trump administration can end humanitarian protections for Haitians and Syrians and deport them back to their home countries. Last year, former Homeland Security Secretary Kristi Noem rescinded temporary protected status for both countries, arguing conditions there had improved. Critics strongly disagreed with her assessment, pointing to ongoing violence and instability, and they took their fight all the way to the country's top court. The case has serious implications for millions of people in the U.S., our guest among them. He's a Haitian migrant living in the U.S. with temporary protected status. We've agreed to withhold his name because he doesn't want to jeopardize that status, and because members of his family have no such protection. We reached him in Florida.
1: If you are forced to go back to Haiti, what would you be going back to?
2: Going back to Haiti in the situation that Haiti is right now is a chaos situation that would be for not only me and my family, but for any Haitian. And now to go back to a place that you won't recognize anymore, because there's a lot of cities that are taken by gangs, especially for those like me who came from Port-au-Prince. Before I left, we rented a house in Delma. So when we left, so we have to give everything. We don't have nothing back, so I will go through. And also, there's a lot of schools that are not open like regularly, and businesses are closing. So for me personally, I have no places that I can go to except if I have to call a friend that will shadow me for a couple times.
1: We've reported on the violence, the difficulties, the ongoing problems in Haiti, and you know how much people want things to return to some semblance of normal. What was happening to you personally in 2023 and your family that you decided we have to leave?
2: I was born in Port-au-Prince. My whole life was in Port-au-Prince. Before our president died in 2021, it was not great, but you could live and expect, you know, to build something because we had a government in place, and maybe they will work on some way for the young people to be able to realize their dream and the future. But after 2021, we have the gangs all over Port-au-Prince that are taking over some places, and then people are dying. There's a lot of things that I saw, and it was honestly very painful. Like people, they burn people in the middle of the street during the daytime, and school were closing for a couple months, and it was so hard for like sometimes even for you to go to the market to get yourself stuff to feed your family. And then, you know, it's a agricultural country. So most of the stuff came from other cities, not the main one. And the roads were blocked by gangs. And then the people that are selling stuff, they have to pay.
1: Right.
2: So it was the price of the foods and Port-au-Prince was so high. And the jobs was like difficult for someone, you know, to get a job. So it was very difficult for someone to live in Port-au-Prince.
1: So the future that you or other young people might have been planning, I mean, you just couldn't see it becoming a reality.
2: Exactly, exactly. Before you finish school, you had a dream. You want to become someone. You had a path to follow, right? And then when you live in a country like Haiti right now, or the young generation, to become a doctor, to become a lawyer, to become an engineer, it required you to be able to go to school, required you time, required your family to be able to cover for you so that you can go to school and then learn to realize that dream. But there's a lot of university, there's a lot of classes, there are schools that are closed, and we still now we don't know when they will be open.
1: So how are you feeling about this Supreme Court case? Have you been following the developments?
2: I heard there will be an announcement maybe next month, end of June. But we all hope, we hope, cross our fingers, we hope that they will win in house again, the TPS. And then hopefully we will find ourselves like more opportunity for the community.

0: community to keep moving, because it's really hard to
1: How are you
0: know that.
1: preparing for the possibilities, one way or the other?
0: Honestly, I don't know yet, because I was in a hurry when I had to left my country. So there was no plan about what am I gonna do next when I get here. So we just move quick, because it was a matter of when is gonna be your turn. People are dying every day. You don't know when's gonna be your turn, because you have to go out anyway. You have to live your life. The thing we were looking for is hope, and then peace.
1: So when you hear the current US president call this TPS program a quote little trick, or the very hateful things he said specifically about people from Haiti, I mean, what you left, what you had to leave in Haiti, to did you think you would be facing this kind of pressure from and that kind of language from the US administration?
0: I have no comment on what the president personally can say on the matter, because he's the president of the country. You know what I'm saying? And also, this is an opportunity that we were granted by the previous government, and we all Haitians are grateful for that. And I hope that all my fellow Haitian, the community, we all are doing the right things in the country to obey the law and follow the processes of what I've been created for. The immigrants in the country.
1: If you could speak to the US president or someone, the Supreme Court justices, someone making these decisions that will impact you and others in the Haitian community, what do you want them to know? What would you say to them if you were speaking to them directly?
0: What I would say is, from my point of view, the Haitian people, we are hardworking, and we obey the law. And for someone who've been in this country for so long to go back to this kind of situation, it would be a different kind of life. So what I would say to anybody who can give us the access to continue living a life that we were trying to build in the United States, I would be so grateful. And also all the Haitian will be grateful for any support they can grant it to all the Haitian community.
1: Thank you for this. Please take care.
0: Thank you so much.
2: We reached our guest in Florida earlier today. We're withholding his name because he's under temporary protected status and he doesn't want it to be taken away.

0: When director Pavel Tilonkin arrived at JFK Airport in New York on Wednesday, he kept one mesh bag close to his chest because inside was a shiny gold statuette of a guy holding a sword, known to people in the movie business and elsewhere as an Oscar. The former teacher won it for his documentary, Mr. Nobody Against Putin, in which Mr. Tilonkin secretly documents the militarization of his school in Russia after the invasion of Ukraine. He's understandably proud of it. But at the airport, when he asked to take the priceless Oscar on the flight as carry-on luggage, security screeners at JFK had other ideas. Robin Hessman is the executive producer of the film. We reached her in New York.
1: Robin, you get a phone call. It's from Pavel. What did he tell you?
2: He was at TSA, very distraught, and said they were not letting him take the Oscar on the plane. So immediately I asked him to put me on speakerphone so I could talk with the TSA agent myself. Pasha doesn't speak English very well. He understands more than he speaks, but over our entire Oscar campaign in the States, I've been translating for him as well. So at first he wouldn't even listen to me, but eventually we got to talking.
1: What was their reasoning for wanting him to check this Oscar? Because I'm sure I've seen photographs online of TSA agents posing with actors and their Oscars, and then, you know, they go up on their merry way. What did they tell you?
2: What happened was, in the tray that had his Oscar lying on its side and his jacket and phone and headphones, the woman said, "It's very heavy." He tried to pick it up to show her that it was authentic, and she swatted his hand away and said, "It could be a weapon. You can't take that on the plane." And this is when, at some point, I got to speak with her. I explained that he's been traveling with it. Our whole team has been traveling with it. I imagine every Oscar winner that doesn't live in Los Angeles has flown with it. And that anything could be a weapon. A suitcase is a lot heavier than an Oscar. And did she really think that Pasha was taking his Oscar on a plane to use it to attack someone? But she would not budge. She said, "No, it is too dangerous. He cannot have it." And Pasha was getting increasingly upset.
1: You're trying to plead his case. You're trying to maybe not make sure things don't escalate even further. He has a plane to catch as well. So where did you land on things?
2: Well, things went on for another hour and a half, I should say. He had already been in a line for security for an hour. He had waited 20 minutes for them to look at his tray, which was pushed to the side. And we explained he had a tiny soft duffel bag with no lock on it. He had no checked bag. There was no way he could have checked it. It would not be secure. The woman from TSA eventually called over Lufthansa staff, and they marched Pasha out of security into the registration area. At that time, we actually had a lovely, helpful Lufthansa person named Elsa, who should get her credit, as she was a real problem solver. She called the crew and she found a workaround that we thought was going to solve everything, that they were going to escort Pasha to the door of the plane, hand the Oscar off to either a crew member where it could be in a closet or to the cockpit where it could ride with the pilots. And when he disembarked, it would be handed to him so he could not use it to harm anyone on the plane. Of course, this is completely insulting. I'm sure no, you know, movie star has ever been accused, you know, prematurely of wanting to harm someone with their Oscar. But we were fine. Everyone was fine with that solution. And at this point, I actually originally on the phone, because there are multiple people yelling on speakerphone, thought it was TSA, but it does turn out it was another Lufthansa person, a duty manager, named Jeline, who at that point just said no. She said the Oscar is too dense.
1: So in the end, did they come up with a strategy, a box or something, a case he could put it in?
2: They did eventually find a box, a large box, which we were afraid would be crushed. They said he could wrap the Oscar in his dirty clothes. It was very tense. It was very unpleasant. He kept asking, "Are you joking? Are you really joking? Like, would you put your Oscar in this box?" He found it really upsetting and confusing. And they wrapped it in bubble wrap, but still put it in an empty box and carried it off.
1: Please tell me, Robin, that when that plane landed, he picked up his Oscar at the baggage claim?
2: Absolutely not. So I had been sent two different baggage tag numbers because my email was on his flight reservation. And he had been given one baggage tag number and he went from window to window to window. And no one at Lufthansa could find any record of that baggage tracker number in the computer system.
1: And now is it on track to get back to him? Is there any chance it will get back to him?
2: Well, yes, we have just heard that Lufthansa has located it. No one has been able to tell us anything, but it has been located. Thank God. We found out this just a few hours ago. It is in Frankfurt and Pasha has been promised that it will arrive to him at home tomorrow.
1: And any sense of the condition that it's in?
2: None. No, none whatsoever. All we know is that they located it after a good 24 hours of it being missing.
1: Our listeners heard, you know, again, that this film is called Mr. Nobody Against Putin. Pavel is facing backlash and persecution in Russia because of this. Yes, he won an Oscar, but this was certainly not an easy film to make. How is he feeling at the end of all of this?
2: It was very upsetting, you know. Was it because he doesn't speak English that he was treated this way? The fact that no one was really reasonable about this. Did people really think that someone with his sweet face, who's literally Mr. Nobody, was going to hurt somebody? The fact that everything was so illogical, the fact that it was dense meant that it was all right to be under a plane but not with him. I really hope that people will look at the story. People in moments of power where they have discretion to make decisions will just be human and just think of what is reasonable or not, because this was completely unnecessary and incredibly stressful for a person who's given up his whole life, who had to leave his home country and his family and his loved ones to start over again. And he certainly didn't need this.
1: Robin, I'm glad we could speak, and I'm very glad the Oscar is getting back to Pavel. Thank you for this.
2: My pleasure.
0: Robin Hessman is the executive producer of

0: Prince of the Universe.
1: I am Adam, Prince of Eternia and defender of the secrets of Castle Grayskull. This is Cringer, my fearless friend.
2: The theme to the hit animated series from the 80s, He-Man and the Masters of the Universe. And this may offend some of you, but it is not a good theme. It's just exposition about how a magic sword turns a guy with a sassy bob and his emotionally fragile tiger into He-Man and Battle Cat, and they defend the secrets of Castle Grayskull from a laughing guy with a skeleton face. If that sounds like barely coherent gibberish cobbled together to make sense of the relationships between a bunch of barely related toys, yes. If it sounds awesome, also yes. Because Roger Sweet understood his job. Make a cool, muscular superhero, and then make him cooler and more muscular. Roger Sweet died this week at the age of 91. According to many people, including himself, he was the toy designer at Mattel who created and named He-Man. In the early 80s, Mattel was upset about having passed on the extremely lucrative Star Wars figures. The company wanted its own extremely lucrative toy, so Mr. Sweet's bosses asked him to come up with something. He told the Everett, Washington newspaper, The Daily Herald, quote, "I took this 9.5-inch figure, and I glued him in an action pose, and I widened his shoulders a lot. Then I added a huge amount of clay to him," unquote. When he delivered this very muscle-bound toy to his managers, he also delivered a 2-page list of names, including Megaton Man, Big Man, Mighty Man, and He-Man. They went with the second most obvious name, and the toys flew off the shelves. The cartoon was a giant hit. Roger Sweet had done it, but of course he didn't get paid for doing it. He claimed Mattel had cut him out of the multi-million dollar windfall. That is an old, depressing story, but he did make a classic toy, so surely at times he must have mused to himself. We'll send this out to Roger Sweet. This is Lights with Muscle Memory.

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1: We're going to take a short break now. When we return, there's certainly been lots of talk about how best to protect young people from the darkest aspects of social media and AI chatbots, but not a lot of that talk actually includes young voices. A researcher tells us what her peers have to say about the interventions they want and need.
0: And bursting out of flames, a volunteer firefighter and her partner are forced to jump out a window to escape after their mobile home catches fire. Stay tuned. I'm Chris Howden.
1: And I'm Yilke Oksal.

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2: This is not about the individual perpetrator. 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
1: 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We'll hear how DNA evidence helped to solve that case. You can hear that interview and more on the CBC.

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1: 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Coming up in an hour, it's Ideas with Nahla Ayed.
2: Buying Canadian, even in winter, is made easier thanks to foreign hands working here. But journalist Marcello DiCintio says your tomatoes have a backstory, and it's not always pretty. Coming up on Ideas.
3: From CBC News, The World This Hour, I'm Kaz Boivin. RCMP in Bechoko, Northwest Territories say they have a number of people in custody after reports of shots fired. They're still looking for at least one person. Police are still advising residents of Bechoko to remain indoors. Ottawa is quadrupling the maximum fine for airlines violating the Air Passenger Bill of Rights to $1 million. It's also making changes to the complaint system for passengers.
4: Decisions by the Canadian Transportation Agency can take years. This is not acceptable.
3: Transport Minister Stephen McKinnon says the Canadian Transportation Agency will no longer adjudicate complaints. Currently, there are almost 100,000 cases waiting to be dealt with.
4: We will take immediate steps to clear the backlog by engaging a neutral third-party dispute resolution organization to apply private sector know-how and lessons learned.
3: McKinnon says airlines will have to pay compensation within 30 days, and all restrictions that prevent passengers from speaking freely about settlements will be scrapped. The company behind Canada's future high-speed rail line has unveiled details of its compensation plan for landowners. The CBC's Joseph Tunney has that story.
5: Alto says landowners with parcels of land needed for the rail corridor will get compensation based on several factors. Those include the property's market value, business losses like lower crop yields, and moving expenses. The Crown Corporation recently wrapped its three-month public consultation, with plans to publish a report in June. No final route has been set. But the project has been met with resistance, including from rural residents, farmers, and the Federal Conservative Party. They worry the train will cut properties in two and provide little benefit for those living there. Alto says the goal is for the tracks to trace existing property lines and to avoid expropriations, although some will be necessary. The rail line is set to stretch from Toronto to Quebec City, with trains hitting speeds of up to 300 kilometers an hour. Joseph Tunney, CBC News, Ottawa.
3: A Calgary man has been charged with first-degree murder in the deaths of his children. The bodies of a 5-year-old boy and a 3-year-old girl were discovered yesterday. No cause of death has yet been released. Karina Zapata has more.
6: Dozens of community members gathered today to mourn the children and support their devastated mother. Adanech Sahili with the Immigrant Outreach Society is helping support the children's mother.
7: She doesn't have any family member in Canada. Having this nightmare, I don't know how she's going to bear it.
6: Police allege the 37-year-old man picked his kids up from their mom on Wednesday evening for what was supposed to be a few hours, but they didn't return. Police believe the accused allegedly killed the children just before midnight.
8: The accused contacted 911 and stated that he had killed his children and gave his location.
6: Staff Sergeant Mark Ron says the accused and the children's mother had shared custody of the kids, and their common law relationship ended in the past year. A publication ban prohibits CBC from naming the victims and the accused. He's back in court on Monday. Karina Zapata, CBC News, Calgary.
3: The U.S. president says he's not sure if Iran will ever get to a working deal.
9: They want to make a deal, but I'm not satisfied with it.
3: Donald Trump says he has rejected the latest proposal sent by Iran to Pakistani mediators. With talks to end the war in Iran at a standstill, Trump is weighing military options. But U.S. law dictates that 60 days into a war, the president needs approval from Congress to continue use of force. Today is that deadline, but Trump dismisses the law as unconstitutional.
9: We're always in touch with Congress, but nobody's ever sought it before. Nobody's ever asked for it before. It's never been used before. Why should we be different?
3: Contrary to Trump's comments, congressional authorization has been sought in the past. Former President George W. Bush received approval for the Iraq War in 2002. That's your World This Hour. For CBC News, I'm Kaz Boivin.
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0: Environment Canada weather forecast for southwestern Ontario. Increasing cloud tonight with a moderate chance of showers and lows around freezing, with overnight frost expected. Tomorrow, sun and cloud in the London area, but cloudy skies in Windsor with a moderate chance of showers. We'll see highs around 10 degrees. Similar conditions into tomorrow evening with overnight lows around freezing plus a risk of frost. On Sunday, sun and cloud with a high of 15 and mostly sunny skies on Monday with highs around 21. 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
1: Hello again and welcome back. I'm Neil Kirksall.
2: And I'm Chris Howden. This is As It Happens, the Friday edition, part two. Coming up.
1: Missing link. Jihan Kikia was just 6 years old when her father disappeared from a human rights conference. In a new documentary, she traces her search for answers about what happened to her father and about the role Libyan dictator Muammar Gaddafi played in his death.
2: In the final half hour of this program, Jihan and her mother sit down with Neil for a feature interview about the film My Father and Gaddafi and talk about what it was like for each of them to live through that very troubling time. Stay tuned.

0: This week on the program, we've spent a lot of time talking about the harm AI can do to young people. But young people want to be part of those conversations. And yesterday, they made their voices heard on Parliament Hill. A team of young researchers at McGill University's Center for Media, Technology and Democracy have published a report with 17 recommendations for the Canadian government on how to better protect young people from the harms of AI. And to come up with those recommendations, they hosted discussions across the country with people aged 17 to 23. Maddie Case is a youth fellow and one of the authors of the report. She led the Toronto Forum, which was specifically focused on AI chatbots. We reached her today in Ottawa.
1: Maddie, from where you sit, what do you think it is that older people are missing or getting wrong, not seeing when we're talking about AI?
2: Yeah, I mean, I think one thing that this process has taught me is that there is this notion from, folks that are older, maybe that young people are like completely gung-ho with the way that AI is going and how like much it's infiltrated into their lives. And what I've seen from this process is that that's just not true. Young people aren't satisfied with the status quo and they want there to be change.
1: The top recommendation that you're putting out there with your colleagues is around the addictive nature of chatbots in particular.
2: Yeah.
1: Why did you want to start there?
2: Yeah, so I mean, one of the things that was kind of a through line throughout all of our forums, but especially at the chatbot forum, was just how addictive these AI chatbots are and just kind of a general discontent, right? And so, you know, if you've used an AI chatbot, you'll know that they tend to be quite, sycophantic, right? Like very agreeable, wanting to keep you there, very warm. That's just kind of one example of addictive design features. And so addressing, you know, those things like that, is getting at safety by design rather than, you know, kind of a more reactive policy response.
1: In terms of addictiveness, the concerns around that, in those conversations you were having across the country, are there examples that stick out to you?
2: Yeah, for sure. I mean, I think one of the things that we heard a lot was that they felt if they weren't using it, they were behind. So things like, okay, well, my entire class is writing this essay assignment with AI. They're putting the assignment into a chatbot before they've even had the opportunity to read it themselves. Mm-hmm. And so if I'm not doing the same, I'm behind my peers and that's going to affect my, you know, my grades and my career aspirations. So I think an example like that really, really demonstrates how kind of stuck a lot of young people feel with these chatbots, and they just feel like they can't get away from them.
1: Just hearing that, the anxiety that would induce as you're trying to do well in school. The part of the report, you know, your sub report within the larger piece, it was very much focused on chatbots, and you also heard a lot about

0: how those bots can expose younger people to harmful content. It's something we've spoken about on the show as well. Sexually explicit or self-harm content, extremist messages, potentially. Did any of that surprise you?
1: No, unfortunately. Something we've heard a lot from young people, and obviously it isn't every single person coming across this content. But you know, the kind of casual nature with which they all express, they're like, yeah, I've seen things that I didn't want to see or I didn't necessarily ask for, is alarming, right? And, you know, to me and to, I think maybe people older than me, that would come as a surprise. But to the participants at Gen Z AI, they were just like, yeah, this is, you know, the way it is and we hate it, but, you know, this is what it's like.
0: Earlier this week, we spoke about we covered the new lawsuit that families in Tumblr Ridge have filed against OpenAI. They are alleging, as you know, that the company knew that there was a serious cause for concern, but did not warn police about the shooter's troubling conversations with ChatGPT. When you think of the work you've done, is part of it trying to stop something like that from happening again?
1: Yeah. And I mean, so when the tragedy in Tumblr Ridge happened, we were pretty soon after hosting our Vancouver forum. So that, you know, that tragedy really hit those folks hard, right? In their home province. But I think this demonstrates that, you know, online harms legislation, whenever that comes, needs to scope in AI chatbots. The previous bill, C-63, didn't. But, you know, we need transparency mechanisms so that we're knowing how violent content or harmful content is being flagged, if it's being flagged, who it's being flagged to, what the, you know, thresholds are for reporting to law enforcement. And, you know, we need like age appropriate design so that awful, awful things like this don't happen again.
0: Manitoba Premier Wab Kanoo was a guest on our show this week, and I spoke with him about his proposed ban for young people. This would ban AI, chatbots, social media as well. None of the recommendations you and your colleagues have laid out are calling for a ban. But is that something you would support? Do you think that's the way to tackle this?
1: Yeah, I mean, I think there is a tendency to look at a ban as like a silver bullet. And I think that's why a lot of you know, parents and parent advocacy groups are pro-ban. But what we heard from the young people across Canada is that that's not something that they wanted to see happen, frankly. And, you know, they're watching Australia. Obviously, being the first mover, there's, you know, there's bound to be some hiccups, but, you know, young people being able to quite easily skirt the ban. And what we heard from the young Canadians through this process that was that they didn't want to just turn, you know, 15, 16, 17, whatever that age gate would be, and immediately be, you know, exposed to the same harms that they're being exposed to now and even perhaps being ill-equipped to deal with them.
0: Maddie, I'm glad we could speak. Thank you for this.
1: Thank you for having me.
2: Maddie Case is a youth fellow at the Center for Media, Technology, and Democracy at McGill University. We reached her in Ottawa.

0: There's one less place for people to find shelter in Fredericton tonight. This morning, a temporary shelter on the New Brunswick Exhibition Grounds closed its doors after its lease and zoning variance agreement with the city came to an end. It was known informally as the Low Barrier Shelter, welcoming even those with active addictions. The move comes as the city takes a hard line against encampments, enforcing bylaws to take down tents and makeshift shelters in outdoor spaces. Warren Maddox is the executive director of Fredericton Homeless Shelters, the nonprofit group that ran the shuttered shelter. We reached him in Fredericton.
1: Warren, tonight, the people who are relying on that shelter are going to have to find somewhere else to sleep. Where do you think they're going to wind up?
2: They will more than likely be on the streets of downtown Fredericton, where we sort of had created a space where they wouldn't have to be, but tonight they'll be out and about.
1: We're talking about a roof over people's heads, certainly, but what else do you feel that those who were using your shelter are going to lose?
2: That's a good question. I think the biggest thing is the connection, really. So they had a place that was stable in an otherwise very unstable life. So for at least once a day, they came in to a place where they could have a hot cup of coffee or a cup of hot chocolate, some noodles or a granola bar or a snack. But it was really a stable place, and it gave us a chance to connect with them, to start moving them a little bit closer to the system, a little closer to the, you know, to the margins of society. But it gave us a chance to, you know, to connect with them, to show them that, you know, that they are valued, that they are, you know, that they are still human.
1: Our listeners heard that phrase, low barrier shelter, this what this facility provided. What does that philosophy mean to you?
2: A low barrier shelter is different than our other two shelters. So this, we run three shelters, and our two main ones are classified as what's housing focused. So we have expectations when they come in to try to get them focused toward housing. The low barrier shelter had a different reason for being, and initially it started out as an out of the cold shelter. And what our role in that one is really to try to get people to develop trust in us to help them to engage the system that exists. And the system is pretty daunting when you're homeless or really vulnerable. Mm-hmm. So trying to help them access help and supports, try to figure out what is your housing solution going to look like? Because these are people that probably aren't going to be, you know, the standard suburban three-bedroom bungalow crowd. It's really each individual and getting to know them, figuring out, you know, what are your challenges and what do we have to resolve to get you into housing.
1: Take the folks that were relying on this one that's closed and make space for them there?
2: Not really. We're running pretty much good capacity at our other two shelters as well. Some of them we will be able to absorb into the bigger shelters that we have, but some of them are just, they're very, very challenging people to work with. And we seem to have struck something probably by accident more than intent, but we struck on something that was working, which was 8 o'clock at night until 8 in the morning. Mm-hmm. They came in, the expectations were really just be civil. And we found that for the most part, everybody was, you know, that they just wanted to come in and be safe and have a bit of stability and a cup of coffee, and peace is what they were after.
1: Of course, we've had conversations about tent communities, encampments across the country. Different jurisdictions are dealing with those situations differently. Fredericton is routinely enforcing the bylaws there by taking down those tents, dismantling the encampments. What will that mean in this context now that this shelter is gone?
2: Well, I mean, there's more people downtown that are unsettled. So it creates a bigger challenge on a community-wide basis. And one of the outflows of that is we know that there's going to be less and less compassion when people are out and they're not well and they're sleep-deprived and they're paranoid and delusional and they're doing drugs to try to you know, deal or resolve the internal pains that they're feeling. So it really becomes a giant, inhumane game of whack-a-mole.
1: We reached out to Fredericton's mayor, Kate Rogers. Her team sent us a statement that says, in part, temporary out-of-the-cold shelters are a necessary component of the community's response to homelessness, and that it's going to continue to lobby the provincial government to come up with long-term solutions. What do you make of that assessment, and how do you feel about what the city is or is not doing to help you open a new shelter?
2: Well, the city was the one that put the April 30th deadline as to us having to end. So that's an interest. That would be one of the starting points on that. In terms of setting up a temporary shelter, again, they're using verbiage that, you know, is sort of standard political stuff that we run into. If they were really engaged, they would set up the zoning that we need as a shelter organization to be able to build the facilities that we need to be able to help people. And our experience is that the zoning issues within the city of Fredericton are incredibly challenging.
1: And on that, in that statement from the mayor's team on zoning, they wrote, quote, since 2018, the city's planning advisory committee has approved 11 temporary use variance applications for emergency shelters in 5 different locations around the city, unquote. You're saying it's not enough, I imagine, those 11 temporary.
2: It isn't enough. No, and the key word there is temporary.

0: So we just get set up and we have to move. There's a certain spin involved in this that I find annoying would be the most kindest word that I could use. They shouldn't have, it's not a point of pride for them. You know, if we've had to do this 11 times, that should tell them something. It should tell them that we need a space where we can be, where we can set up something that isn't temporary, that, you know, the low barrier shelter is really a triage space for us to be able to move people toward the main shelters where we do more triage and more support work and move them toward transitional housing, where we do more work and more support toward getting them into permanent housing. So, you know, if a city are putting up the stat that, you know, we've been through this 11 times with temporary zoning, perhaps they should stop and think that maybe they should set up once.
1: Warren, I appreciate your time. Thank you for this.
0: Thank you so much. It's nice to talk to you. I'm a longtime listener of As It Happens, so it's great to have a conversation with you.
1: We appreciate that, Warren. Thank you so much.
2: Warren Maddox is the executive director of Fredericton Homeless Shelters. He's in Fredericton, New Brunswick.

0: Maggie Helwig spends a lot of time talking and thinking about encampments. That's because for the longest time, there was one outside her church in Toronto's Kensington Market neighborhood, and she fought for it to stay there. She chronicled that fight in her book, Encampment, which just won the $40,000 Shaughnessy Cohen Prize for political writing at Ottawa's Politics and the Pen Gala. The prize is awarded annually for an exceptional book of literary nonfiction that captures a political subject of relevance to Canadian readers. And that's not the first prize she won for that book. In October, she won a City of Toronto Award just a day before the encampment was cleared and filled with cement blocks to prevent anyone from returning. She spoke with Neil shortly after that.
1: Where do they want people to be? People are human beings. They don't just cease to exist because you chase them out of one churchyard. They're still in the neighborhood. They still exist. The encampment was blamed, I think, for every bit of crime and every bit of public drug use that took place in Kensington Market, which is crazy when you know what kind of neighborhood Kensington Market is. And it is going to be interesting to see how people respond when crime and public drug use don't actually go away because they have chased out 12 very vulnerable people.
2: There are many people working with the city who care deeply about finding proper and protective housing for the unhoused. You know, they offer shelter for folks, so they're not in encampments like this one. What kinds of solutions would you like to see?
1: Well, housing is the solution.
2: Mm-hmm. But not an encampment. Like, are you advocating for encampments long-term, or what kind of...
1: No, I am advocating for housing. I'm advocating for housing. I do believe there are many people at the city who truly want to get people into appropriate housing, but the appropriate housing doesn't exist. Where I object a lot is when the city says they offer people housing. They do not. They offer people temporary shelter. It is not the same. The conditions in the shelters are not conditions under which any human being is going to want to live long term. People need housing, and I do agree with the city about this, and I acknowledge that the city is actually building more houses, more housing than other levels of government. They can't do it alone. Unless the federal and provincial governments come to the table in a really serious way, this is just going to go on and on.
2: At the same time, you won a Toronto Book Award. Some of our listeners may know, but across the country they may not. You won a Toronto Book Award for your nonfiction book, Encampment. You won that award just a day before city and police officials showed up at the encampment. It's about your fight to keep the church courtyard open to those who need it. How do you balance those two realities?
1: I'd say the award's been pretty much overshadowed by the eviction, which has been a tremendous trauma both for the people who were living there and in the church. And it's a bit sad, but I haven't really had much chance to think about the award. I think the jury did do something very brave, and I've spoken to members of the jury who know

0: knew that this was going to be controversial. You know, I applaud them for doing what they thought was right when they knew that not everyone would be happy.
1: Maggie Helwig is the Reverend Canon of St. Stephen's in the Fields Church in Toronto's Kensington Market neighborhood. She talked to Neil in October of last year, and in a message, she told us the cement blocks are still there outside her church.

0: J. Lee Holmes is used to helping people through fires, but this week the Kamloops, B.C. volunteer firefighter watched her own home burn and barely escaped herself. On Monday morning, Ms. Holmes and her partner, Duncan Riddell, were inside their mobile home, asleep, when fire broke out outside the trailer. They told the CBC what happened.
1: Yeah, I mean, some of the details are kind of fuzzy just because it's, it's a pretty traumatic experience for everybody. But to me, we got woken up by our smoke alarm, which functioning exactly how it should. And the house was filling up with smoke and everything was smoggy. And we really didn't know what was going on because we were dead asleep at the time. And first thing we did was try to open the door to see what was going on. And we were pretty quickly greeted by a wall of flames. And our left side of our trailer has all of our doors on it and all of our ways of exit. And basically, right from the jump, both of those were completely consumed by flames. And so it was very obvious that we couldn't get out. And Kaylee grabbed the fire extinguisher, knowing how to use it real well, tried to put the thing out. But of course, it was just a kitchen grade, small fire extinguisher. Couldn't get any traction with that. And very quickly, we kind of had to make a plan to escape. We thought about grabbing the cats, and eventually I had to make the call and say, we've got to get the heck out of here. So we went to the front window, and I tried to fumble with the latch, and that's when Jaylee started pounding on the glass, and I got through it with my fist. And it was very clear at that point that we didn't have time to get out in a very safe manner, so I flung myself through the window, breaking all the glass and plowing everything out. And Jaylee jumped right out after me. And as soon as we got out and we turned around, the entire trailer had flashed over and was just completely engulfed in flames immediately. And the cars, everything in the driveway was completely torched. I mean, it was really just one big ball of fire. You couldn't see, couldn't tell what was going on at all. And, you know, that's really that. I don't know if you have anything to add, Jay.
2: No, there wasn't really any thought pattern. It was kind of just movement from the minute we woke up to the second we got out. I think from opening the door, it was less than 2 minutes. Yeah, we got through the glass with maybe 20 seconds to spare.
0: Volunteer firefighter J. Lee Holmes and her partner Duncan Riddell talking to Shelley Joyce on Daybreak Kamloops after their mobile home caught fire this week. Kamloops Fire Rescue is investigating the cause of the fire.

When Jihan Kikyo was six, her father went to Cairo for a human rights conference. He never came back. Mansour Rashid Kikyo was a human rights lawyer, a former foreign minister for Libya, and Libya's ambassador to the United Nations. But after he defected from the government of Colonel Muammar Gaddafi and joined a peaceful and democratic opposition movement, he became a target. In the decades that followed his 1993 disappearance, his wife, a Syrian-American, advocated for his return, but she faced resistance.

0: resistance and deception from all levels of the Libyan government.
1: I was surrounded with liars. A woman by myself. I can name them if I want to. Lies. It affected me till now.
0: That's Baha Omari Kikia, Mansour's wife and Jihan's mother. Her quest for her husband led her to Libya and eventually to a tent in the desert where she came face to face with the late dictator himself. That search and Jihan's search to learn more about her father and the country he came from are the focus of a new documentary airing at this year's Hot Docs Film Festival in Toronto. It's called My Father and Gaddafi, and it's directed by Jihan. She and her mother joined Neil in the As It Happens studio.
2: Jihan, Baha, thank you for coming to the As It Happens studio.
3: Thank you for having us. It's an honor to be here.
2: Our listeners heard how young you were, Jihan, when your father disappeared. You were 6 years old. And I wonder, what do you remember?
3: Well, that's a difficult one to answer, or I could answer it in many ways. I feel like all of our childhoods up to a certain age feels like a dream. So my father disappeared at a time when, anyway, developmentally, I would argue, life starts to become a little bit more concrete, and you can then, you start to almost stack up memories that are then yours, and you start to control your narrative a little bit more. So I think that transition period where I lost him is that now my father's trapped in the dream world. So I don't have these concrete references, you know, conventional references that most of us have. I know he was real, and I know my life before six was real, but I don't have direct access to that life through a specific memory. It's more like fragments and shimmers and little hints. But no matter how hard I try, even with the film, I have never really been able to even activate or create something really concrete and real that makes sense in this life with this mind that I have.
2: And your father was also such a public person. I mean, he had high profile roles. So there are interviews and videos of him, in addition to the home videos and recordings that we'll talk about that you feature in the film, of your life growing up. But having a parent that had that public life and did those kinds of interviews, how do those fit into that dreamscape?
3: Well, originally they didn't, because I had no sense of my father as a political figure through sound and through video. So for me, he was trapped in a dream world of a very young and innocent, sweet life in Paris, a very simple life. So actually, it was thanks to the film and discovering all these historical archives that I not only saw him move on camera for the first time, but I saw him move in his political persona. And I've just learned to picture it now.
2: It's powerful. Baha, what did you do and say for your children in that time to make Mansour, make their father, feel present in their lives, even though he wasn't? He couldn't be.
1: Well, Gigi, she was talking about her age when she was six, but I was early 40s, so I already have experiences. The way I was with Mansour, talking about good and bad and might happen and this, everything, I was psychologically prepared for that. Plus, my father was similar, but in a different way. The problems in the Middle East and the fighting against for their freedom, and he was colonel in the army. For that reason, he was, my father, in prison, in and out. So I saw my mother. How did she react? But she has so many children at that time. And in my case, I learned from my mother how she reacted. I did the opposite.
2: So did you talk to them more about it?
1: I know about politics and how to deal with it. Of course, I learned from my husband. I took it as the reality and very sad. Yeah. And I learned that I shouldn't panic or cry, because I have two 6 years old

0: older, so I have to be strong. Strong not with muscles, strong by being calm and find solution for this problem. And it was a problem. What to do? I have to think.
1: Because you're trying to take care of your children and make sure they're okay, and yourself, and also try to get answers.
0: And give an image for all women that they should solve problems, not cry about it.
1: When did you first realize, Jihan, that how much your mother was shouldering? When did she start to share with you what exactly was going on?
2: It's all I knew. It's a feeling. I remember my brother, actually, for a long time, I thought maybe I'm at a huge disadvantage because I'm the only person in my family who doesn't remember my father and who has this blackout and who's trapped him, in a way, in the dream world. But then when I was asking around, thinking they'll have the key, the answer, everything will unlock, when I asked my brother, he said, actually, it's not that I remember certain conversations with my father or anything like that. It's a feeling. And I said, oh, well, then maybe I share a feeling. I have a feeling about my childhood. So I don't have a specific memory with my mother as far as her explicitly, like, laying things out verbally. But it was a feeling of feeling safe with my mom. I felt the household was transparent, was honest, it was real, it was raw in the house. And she was honest about what's happening out there and what's happening with my father. But I feel, in hindsight, it was very age appropriate. I think she captured the essence of what was going on. And I just felt something very serious was happening. And then I almost now, in hindsight, reflect and think, I did in a way act like a soldier. You know, I couldn't really get out there and do anything, but there are ways to contribute to the house, which is trying to be helpful, and you're aware, but you don't have the tools to respond.
1: There are home videos and recordings, as we mentioned. There's one in particular we want to play where you're singing with your mother, and it's dedicated to your father. Well, you're laughing, you're smiling. What are you saying in that song? Tell us about it.
0: It says, I want to kiss you 1,000 kiss. I used to hear it in my dream. Then I wake up and you're not there. So I went back to sleep to see you again and kiss you 1,000 kiss. Let's cry. She's crying.
1: Well, it's hard not to. It's hard not to.
0: Yeah.
1: You, after your husband's disappearance, the family moves from France to the United States. You'd lived in the United States before you met in New York. You say in the film, Jihan, that your mother gave you a video recorder, one of those camcorders that were so popular then. What was your intention when you gave them that?
0: I feel that the truth, even if they are kids, they have to know that the father is disappeared. Where? I don't know. Maybe. Then I start blaming or accusing Gaddafi. Because logically, he is the one who wants him. Mm-hmm. So I used to tell them that. And let's pray for Gaddafi to free him. And right after we sing and we dance, this is a subject about the father. Right. I wish, let's pray that he comes back. Right. But not like, you know, accusing 100% because we don't have evidence. Legally, we have to wait and pray.
1: Yeah. And what was it like for you, Jihan, to have that camera to play with that now

0: late and have a fun, just like most children. So the camera is just an extension of that fun. I think my interpretation, it was more unconscious than in what my mother did. Mm-hmm. The fact that it probably unconsciously turned into this witnessing or this witness or filling maybe a void of our father, maybe me and my brother used it to speak to our father. There are hints of that if you kind of revisit the footage with like a forensic eye. But I would say it came more from a more joyful, simple place.
1: When I see especially Gigi and Rashid, because they're very little, their older sisters, they used to help me raising by bring them from school, you know, these small things. But the main thing that I was busy to, with the State Department, with the interviews nonstop. So I used to do everything while they are in school. So when they come from school, it's for them. I'm for them, 100%. No more talking. Sometimes when they ask, very little, Rashid, I remember he had problems when he was growing. So I heard him crying in the shower, 12 and a half, 13. And he was crying and calling his dad and banging his head on the wall. Where are you? Something like that. So, of course, I knocked the door. Get away. So he gave me the bad words. Go. Something like that. So I sat on the stairs listening to him, and I was crying for I don't cry. Only with me, not in front of the kids. So he was praying for his God, and I said to God, I told him that's enough to God. I was talking to him. I can't do it anymore. Help.
2: Yeah.
1: So he came out. I said, why don't you come and sit next to me on the stairs and let's cry together. You for the same person, and he was my husband, no husband, let's cry, or choose. Either we cry and we sit and talk about it. This was the turning point for him and for me. I said, don't mix your problem in school and make it hard on you. It's not, your father didn't do anything, he did very well. He left something, memories we should be proud of. Mm-hmm. But meanwhile, let's do something positive. It's the heart of my children. They were raised in this atmosphere.
2: You're listening to As It Happens. I'm Neil Kirksal, and my guests in studio today are Jihan, the director of the new documentary, My Father and Gaddafi, and her mother, Baha Omari Kikia, is also here. She's featured in the film. In 1972, Mansour was on CBC. He spoke with one of our colleagues at the time, Colin Godbold. It was after the Munich Olympics massacre, and the UN Secretary General decided to include the word terrorism on the General Assembly agenda, the topic. Your father had concerns about that kind of a change. We'll listen to that together now.
3: First of all, because we as Africans, we think that this item could be exploited against the liberation movement in Africa. Sometimes an action is described as terrorism by some and as legitimate fight by others. And we know that most of the liberation movement were described by the colonialists, by the imperialists, as terrorist organizations. So it is very relative.
2: Jihan, what do you hear when you hear that clip of your father?
0: Well, I agree with him. I don't want to speak on the particular context of what he was talking about, but just in principle, it's a valid point. You know, I essentially made a film where I relied on other people's memories to construct like a portrait of my father. And In a way, it was also

0: So to have a conversation with him that I would never be able to have. And when I hear audio clips like this, I think to myself, I would have loved to just discuss with him directly these kinds of things, because I do have a lot of questions, and I can see where probably there would be a lot of agreement. But I know myself that I wouldn't be afraid to challenge him and also wonder if how we can change each other's minds. So I hear a very diplomatic, reasonable voice, and I can see that he's so shaped by his history and his country's history and the fight against Italian occupation and colonization and the genocide. So he has this sensitivity. And that's actually why in the film, you know, I only had 90 minutes and I had to make a lot of harsh decisions, because it's a very multi-layered story. And it took me 10 years to craft, 9 years to craft. And during that time, I always remained independent. I never accepted any conditional financing. And I was very conscious of it being a rich and raw story that could easily be manipulated by different political agendas. And so it was my, I decided that it was my responsibility to protect it from that. And one of the reasons why I'm saying this is because precisely what my father is saying is the relativity of terms and from what position you're standing in before you discuss a certain point, a certain movement. For me, I'm not a historian, I'm not a lawyer, I'm not a journalist, so I wanted to be very careful. And in those 90 minutes, I thought, how can I make this a personal film, state facts so I can help myself and the world have context? And that's why I felt like the fastest, most punchy way that I could get the world to understand that Gaddafi's position was very complicated, as much as he is responsible for not only my father's imprisonment, torture, and death, but for the torment of the Libyan people for so long, I can still compartmentalize and look at his political position in face of many different complex global forces. And that's why I actually put Nelson Mandela in the film, because I know that he's to many a default kind of hero. So when I showed in the film that even Nelson Mandela was loyal to Gaddafi, then it would allow people to see, wait a second, I'm pro this liberal movement, this liberation movement. And yet this liberation movement is financed and backed and supported by a figure who now I don't support. So how do you reconcile that with yourself? So these kind of moral conundrums where I don't give the answer, they're just conundrums, I put purposely in the film because I have no fear to face them, but I also relieve myself of any responsibility to answer them.
1: You want people to see the whole picture, the whole context that all of this and what led up to it was. But as we've talked about, you start doing as many interviews as you can. There's headlines. You're constantly trying to find out answers about Mansour. It comes to a point, you meet with Gaddafi in a tent. Did you have any worries that was dangerous for you?
2: No. First of all, I knew about him through Mansour in details about how he came to power. And his background, very simple, very simple. And he used to say, as much as he want to be sophisticated and educated, he will never reach the level of the other oppositions like him, educated and with languages, with strong background. So that's why when I saw him, I came from a strong background too. And when I met him, I thought, okay, I'm from Damascus, meeting a Bedouin guy in a tent. Already I'm stronger. Number two, I have the right. I didn't do anything wrong. He is the criminal. He was the one who did all this, not only for my husband, for many, many people. So he is guilty, not me. So I came to the tent strong. So I wasn't afraid, but I was polite.
1: Both of those things are remarkable given the circumstances. How did you feel when you left that meeting?
2: I felt sorry for him. He will never, ever say the truth, because he's a big liar, everything about him, from top to toe. So I felt sorry for him. And he stayed like 1 hour with me. 1 hour. And he didn't want to finish, because he liked, you know, the conversation.
1: But there were no answers.
2: I asked him at the end, do you dream, daydream about your country and about life, about what do you do to your people? He said, yes, yes, yes. Then I asked him the question, what do you think? Is he dead or alive? He said, alive, inshallah. So I told him, how did you know? He said, you just said a dream. I said, okay, the end of the conversation.
1: Answers only come when his regime falls, when he's killed. And as I was watching the film, I wondered, you know, because I remember the news reporting, I remember the clips, those who were celebrating Gaddafi's death. I wondered what it meant for families like yours. Would it mean the answers would never come? What did you think?
0: Well, first of all, probably one of the most irrational thoughts I live with was I never thought Gaddafi would ever die, you know, or leave or disappear. You know, when someone reaches that level of extreme power, they become kind of demigods, like omnipresence in your life and in everybody's life. They're in your thoughts, in your dreams, in your projections. So already there was a huge shock when his regime fell. It felt surreal. Just like the kidnapping felt surreal, just like being Libyan felt surreal, just like my childhood felt surreal. Like the whole Libyan question, the whole Libyan part of my life is just a surreal experience on planet Earth. And so to add to that surreal feeling, I was kind of, yes, hopeful that there would be some truce and freedom, these kind of mixed feelings, but at the same time, feeling a bit detached and watching. But in fairness, yes, we did have that initial emotional experience like most Libyans, which is this euphoric kind of 1 year post his death, where there was this, I saw people smile on the streets for the first time. I'd never seen that before. I'd never seen full eye contact and a smile or some sort of normalcy. So it's almost like a veil or a weight had been lifted off the streets, off in the air.
1: You go back and show the destruction that came. That even that joy was short-lived for the people in Libya. You speak with your brother as well. It seems as if he has been able to close that chapter and, in his words, move on. What about for you? Has making this film brought you closer to, you know, a picture in focus and a real understanding of that time and a different kind of feeling?
0: I don't think I'll ever have closure. I'm prepared to live with that for the rest of my life. And again, it's so deeply inbuilt in me, I don't even know what it would be like without it. But I would say that the filmmaking process and making the film was very empowering. So, you know, you go from a passive young girl where this story happens to her family. And I use the film as a vessel to transition to an open-hearted woman who's, you know, reclaiming the story and reclaiming my identity. So I would say it was an empowering story, also because when you are so overwhelmed with terror and confusion about Gaddafi and Libya and Libyans, my film was an attempt to untangle that. How do I separate Gaddafi from Libya, Libyans from Libya, Libyans from me? And how do I individualize myself? And when I compartmentalize and I feel detached, I can rationalize what happened to Libya and what happened to my father in the same way when I read a textbook and I learn about history. I can rationalize an opponent, eliminating another opponent. We see it in a boxing ring. It's not that difficult to understand. And that, in that sense, happened between Gaddafi and my father for complex reasons. But I can't justify or rationalize losing my entire identity, my

0: access to my past, the present, and the future in my relationship to Libya. That then becomes my responsibility as an adult. So the film really was a huge exercise in attempting to accomplish all of that at the same time.
1: And how are you feeling about the reception?
0: What I've learned is that people are very empathetic. I mean, I would say culture and perspective adds a little bit of flavor and difference, but at the core, it's a project that was made from the bottom of my heart and I feel has been touching other people, and I hope has made Libya and Libya's story a little bit more accessible and human to people around the world, because it has been unfortunately reduced and dismissed as essentially Gaddafi.
1: This film is also about you. It's also about you, this film. How do you feel about what your daughter has made?
2: Well, I think what made her be strong making this film is the truth about it since she was. And in this, I felt good that I did well by saying the truth from the beginning. Gigi, she did the film because of the truth. And the way I express my art, my paintings, and my life based on the truth and the beliefs and the self-esteem that you are right. When you start anything, you have the right, that's it. You will win at the end.
1: Thank you both so much for being here.
0: Thank you for having us.
3: That's Jihan, the director of My Father and Gaddafi, and her mother, Baha Omari Kikia. They were in the As It Happens studio visiting Toronto for the Hot Docs Film Festival.

0: that's it for As It Happens for this first day of May.
1: As It Happens was produced this week by Leila Aoma, Leslie Amundson, Cassie Argow, Allison Broverman, Nishat Chowdhury, Livia Dyring, Sheena Goodyear,
0: Chris Harbord, Marcus Medford Kerr, Sarah Jackson, Morgan Passy, and Chris Trowbridge.
1: Reynold Gonzalez is our technician. Devin Nguyen is our director. Lisa Bryn Rundle and my co-host Chris Howden are our writers. Chloe Shantz Hilkes is our senior producer. And the executive producer of As It Happens is Austin Webb.
0: We'd also like to thank some other people who helped us out this week. Allison Dempster in Calgary, Karsten Knox in Halifax, Susan McKenzie in Montreal, Rafi Bujikanian, Emma Godmere, and Heather Spiller in Ottawa, Jonathan Orr, Anand Ram, Lakshani Sathyanathan, Emma Smith, and Luke Williams in Toronto, Anne Penman in Vancouver, and Elena Cole and Suzanne Dufresne in Winnipeg. I'm Chris Howden. As It Happens, we'll be back on Monday.
1: And I'm Neil Kirksall. 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
1: 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Fruit, carbs, fried stuff, pigeon. I go there dressed like a Russian track coach from the 80s.
0: Serving up the laughs on The Debaters with host Steve Patterson. 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
2: 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But journalist Marcello DiCintio says your tomatoes have a backstory, and it's not always pretty. Coming up on Ideas.